0: Just a few minutes now before the 6 o'clock edition of World Report. Liz has a look first, though, at our local news headlines.
1: Today, the Prime Minister is expected to announce Canada's pick to build a new fleet of submarines. A separate announcement about investment measures in Canadian defense is scheduled for Esquimalt this afternoon. And two boaters were rescued from the water between Hornby Island and Texada yesterday morning after their vessel began taking on water. They were rescued and taken for medical attention in Deep Bay.
0: And Sterling, what is going on in the weather right now?
2: Well, temperatures are mostly around 10 to 12 degrees across the entire listening area, mainly clear above Greater Victoria, but cloudy in Port Hardy and in Comox, where it's 14 degrees Celsius.
0: And in the forecast today for Greater Victoria, the Southern Gulf Islands, the Sunshine Coast, and East Vancouver Island, a mix of sun and cloud with skies clearing late this afternoon, windy for all of us. For West Vancouver Island, fog patches near Port Renfrew this morning, skies clearing late this afternoon, windy as well. Not a surprise, inland Vancouver Island, windy today and mainly cloudy. And for the North Island, a mix of sun and cloud. Highs for Victoria, 23 degrees. East Vancouver Island, 27. And North Island, you're looking at a high today of 16 degrees. On the ferries from Sports Bay to Tsawwassen, the 6 o'clock will be full when it sails in just a few minutes. The 7 o'clock, though, still got plenty of room. It's sitting at about half full. We do have a one sailing wait from Duke Point to Tsawwassen. The 7:45 is full to vehicle traffic. The 9 is about three quarters full right now. And from Departure Bay to Horseshoe Bay, the 6:15 sailing is next up. It's got 11% of its vehicle space available. And a flag as well to folks traveling between the Sunshine Coast and the Lower Mainland. Today, there is limited service available because of a technical issue. That means that they're having a hard time loading the ferry at the Langdale Terminal. That means that they will only be able to get vehicles on the main vehicle deck. So if you have a reservation on that route for today, you may have heard from or may hear from BC Ferries letting you know that reservation is canceled. And if you were just planning to travel standby today, just know that there won't be as much availability today as there normally is. That's it for this first half hour of On the Island. I'm Catherine Marlowe in for Gregor Craigie. We'll be back after World Report.

0: Vancouver police officer has become one of the first Canadians to receive one of Elon Musk's Neuralink brain implants. The CBC's Lindsay Duncombe has been following the story, and she'll tell us about it at 6:35. Also coming up this hour, as the news of extreme weather events in Canada and beyond pours in, a climate advocate makes the case for addressing the elephant in the room. That's climate change. Liz MacArthur has a quick look at our local news.
1: The federal government will make an announcement in Esquimalt this afternoon about defense investment. It will follow an announcement from Prime Minister Mark Carney about who will build a fleet of a dozen new submarines for Canada. And Vancouver Island continues to experience a lower wildfire risk, expected to last until mid-July. Wildfire officials say it won't take much for conditions to change, and they still urge people to use caution.
0: Thank you, Liz. In the forecast today for Greater Victoria, the Southern Gulf Islands, Sunshine Coast, and East Vancouver Island, a mix of sun and cloud with skies clearing late this afternoon and windy. For West Vancouver Island, windy as well, with fog patches near Port Renfrew this morning and skies clearing later this morning. For inland Vancouver Island, also windy and mainly cloudy. For the North Island, a mix of sun and cloud for you. Victoria, we're looking at a high of 23 degrees. East Vancouver Island, a high of 27 degrees. And the North Island, a high of 16. And Stirling Afford has the current temperature.
2: Well, it's 8 degrees Celsius right now in Port Alberni, 9 and cloudy in Port Hardy, and then 11 to 13 degrees pretty much right across the rest of our listening area, with mainly sunny skies over Greater Victoria and Nanaimo, mostly cloudy everywhere else, and bumping up to 13 right now in Comox.
0: And taking a look at the ferries from Swartz Bay to Sawasen, the 6 o'clock was full when it sailed a few minutes ago. The 7 o'clock still has half of its space still free, though. Out of Duke Point to Sawasen, we've got a 1 sailing wait. The 7:45 is full. The 9 o'clock is about two-thirds full right now. And from Departure Bay to Horseshoe Bay, no waits to tell you about at this time. Just a reminder to folks traveling between the Sunshine Coast and the Lower Mainland today, there are some technical difficulties with the terminal, one of the terminals at Langdale, which means they won't be able to get as many vehicles on ferries as they normally would. So there will be limited service today for vehicle traffic between Horseshoe Bay and Langdale. It's 12 minutes now after 6 o'clock. Well, in the past week, Canada has seen wildfire evacuations in the Northwest Territories, devastating flooding in Manitoba, and punishing heat in Ontario and Quebec. And for some, this extreme weather brings one thing to mind: climate change. But lately, that issue has not been dominating the discussion. Here to talk about the disconnect is Julie Siegel. She is the Senior Programs Manager for the not-for-profit organization Environmental Defense, and we've reached her in Montreal. Good morning.
3: Good morning, Catherine.
0: How have you seen conversations around climate change in Canada shift over the past few years?
3: Well, it's interesting because we're seeing more instances of extreme weather. We're experiencing climate change, regrettably, day to day and across the country. Yet at the same time, our political leaders are talking about climate change less. They're talking about environmental issues less. And our political leaders are talking about climate change as if it's separate from the affordability crisis that we're facing, as if it's, you know, not the cause of all of the damages that we're having to suffer through this summer. I certainly haven't heard our Prime Minister Carney mention once a connection between these extreme weather events of heat waves and wildfires and floods and climate change. That being said, the majority of Canadians do still want climate action, which is a, you know, almost trite thing to say, but recent polling has confirmed that. And that only 20% of Canadians think this government's doing enough on climate change. So we've seen a political conversation reduced on this, despite Canadians, still wanting to see action. And I have seen a bit less coverage in the media explicitly connecting these weather events to climate change, highlighting that these are caused by climate change, which is caused by burning oil and gas, which is why it's great we're talking this morning.
0: You mentioned that politicians are talking about it as if it is separate from the affordability crisis. How would you say that the extreme weather we're seeing and the affordability crisis are connected?
3: Extreme weather events like this are damaging. They're very clearly making life more expensive in two ways. An immediate sense, where when there's an extreme weather event, it's super costly. The heat dome in BC in 2021 cost the province $17 billion just from that event. It's also happening not just at the instant, but consistently over time. Climate change is making food more expensive. Think about how wildfires, floods, unpredictable weather affect farmers, which then affect us at the grocery store. So the increased cost of food is clearly tied to climate change, and that's been researched and shown. And then also it's making insurance more expensive, which I think is a really clear one for people to understand. And we just did some research that confirmed due to climate change, homeowners insurance has gone up by about $500 a year, which affects homeowners and renters as well, who that's filtered through to. So it's often incorrectly framed that climate action is expensive, whereas what we're seeing, what we're experiencing in real life is that climate change is making life more expensive. And all the better, moving away from oil and gas to renewables is now more affordable, actually, for ratepayers.
4: So why do you think it is then that governments have moved away from talking more explicitly about climate change?
3: You know what? I myself had been surprised to learn how influential oil and gas companies are in Canadian politics. And I don't mean that in a passive way. I mean a very deliberate strategy by oil and gas companies of public relations and government relations.

0: policy that this government has chosen to do of removing all of those climate policies. As well, there's a ton of advertisement from oil and gas companies claiming that they're part of a climate solution, which they actually had to remove when, or they chose to remove when the government came in with laws against greenwashing. So it's shocking and disappointing and concerning to see how deliberately and successfully oil and gas companies have been in changing the public narrative around either dependence on oil and gas, or, you know, some artificial idea that they can be part of the climate solution.
1: Fossil fuels and oil and gas are still a part of the Canadian economy. How do you suggest we get away from that? You know, that there are people, especially in Alberta, but in other parts of the country too, who make their money that way, who pay their bills because they work for those organizations.
0: Of course. And the workers in these industries and the communities, I think even more expansively, who rely and have been, you know, quite proud to work in these industries, deserve a real support, or, you know, a real plan to move from one industry to the other, because it has been a huge part of Canadian identity, and individual identity and a Canadian economy. The problem that I see is that oil and gas companies have been shedding jobs over the past years. They've reduced thousands of jobs in the oil sands, all while making more profits. So the way I've come to see is a real disconnect of the oil and gas companies not working in the service of the workers or the communities that they're based in, but really just those executives or shareholders being able to make money from the rest of us paying for, you know, more expensive energy, and leaving those workers and communities without a economically sustainable future for them. So the energy transition should be a solution that helps rebuild Canadian identity and pride in a direction that's actually sustainable and that doesn't leave us at risk. I think the important thing is that globally, countries are moving away from buying oil and gas, and Canada needs a good plan for that to ensure that workers and communities are offered really good alternatives for them to make choices with.
1: All right, Julie, we'll leave it there. Thank you for joining us this morning.
0: Have a great morning.
1: Julie Siegel is the Senior Programs Manager for the nonprofit Environmental Defense. We reached her in Montreal. It's 20 minutes now after 6 o'clock. Well, a reality TV show shot in Barrier is back for a second season. It's called Underdog Inc., and it follows Dale Christensen as he takes on jobs around BC's North Thompson region. If you've seen the show, you will know that Dale is a little person. Here's a clip from the show's trailer.
2: Let's go to work.
3: My name's Dale Christensen. Let's make some money.
2: From as long as I can remember, I've loved heavy equipment and trucks, which I use any way I can to make a buck on the back road. Being a little person is not easy, so I use every trick in the book to get the job done. Okay. It works!
1: As a clip from Underdog Inc., season 2 has just launched, and CBC's Tara Copeland went to Barrier to meet the star of the show.

0: That's the Toronto-based musician Joe Zem with his new song, Lonely Fool. It's from his upcoming album called Omen. It's time now for the 6:30 news.
1: This is CBC News from Victoria. It's 6:30 right now. It's 12 degrees and mainly sunny at the Victoria Airport. Good morning, I'm Liz MacArthur. Today, Prime Minister Mark Carney is expected to announce who will build a fleet of a dozen new submarines for Canada. Carney will speak in Halifax before making his way to Turkey for this week's NATO summit. Shipbuilders from Germany and South Korea are competing for the contract to replace Canada's aging Victoria-class subs. The price tag could total around $100 billion. Both countries are offering lucrative investments to Canadian industries to make up some of the costs. The federal government has also scheduled an announcement this afternoon in Esquimalt. Stephen Fuhr, the Secretary of State for Defense Procurement, is expected to reveal new investments from Canada's Defense Investment Agency. There's one small wildfire burning on Vancouver Island on the north side of Comox Lake in the Bluffs Ecological Reserve. It's now under control, and there's a small under control fire at the north end of Thetis Lake. Both are smaller than a hectare. The lower wildfire risk on Vancouver Island is expected to persist until mid-July, but the BC Wildfire Service says it won't take much heat for that risk to escalate. Marie Seidler has more.
2: When we get rain, the weight off your shoulder comes off.
3: Bruce Green is the rural fire chief for the Comox Valley Regional District. Late last week, the district lifted a regional campfire ban thanks to cooler temperatures and rain in the second half of June.
2: And right now, we felt safe that the risk is low that we could allow that to happen.
3: The BC Wildfire Service says those weather patterns are expected to continue for at least another week, keeping the wildfire risk across Vancouver Island between low to moderate. But information Officer Christy Howe says that could quickly change.
4: The surface fuels are moist, but underneath it's still extremely dry.
3: The province and the Wildfire Service say the amount of rain needed to undo years of drought is unlikely to happen this summer, and residents should remain vigilant despite the recent weather. Marie Seidler, CBC News, Comox.
1: Meanwhile, an out-of-control fire near Boston Bar has grown to more than 12 square kilometers since it was spotted Thursday. The Brunswick Creek fire has forced residents of Boothroyd and North Bend to evacuate, while Boston Bar is on evacuation alert. Carolyn Sankey arrived at the reception center in Hope on Sunday after being forced from her home.
5: I'm devastated. I'm tired. I just want to rest. I've never prayed so much. I'm just worried for all the homes, you know?
1: Sankey says ash was falling heavily before her family left Boothroyd. The BC Wildfire Service's strong downsloped wind caused more fire activity. The wildfire is suspected to be human-caused. The BC Nurses Union says it will escalate its job action starting tomorrow. Nurses are currently banning non-nursing duties and restricting overtime, but will begin picketing Vancouver General Hospital Tuesday morning. Union President Adrian Geer says the union decided to take that step as nurses have been reporting that some employers are not respecting their right to lawful job action.
6: In other situations, what managers are doing is they are saying to nurses, like, if you don't do this, then you're compromising patient care, which is not the case. The duties that we are banning do not require a professional nursing designation to complete them, but they're using it as an intimidation tactic. Frankly, it's retaliation.
1: In a statement, the Health Employers Association of BC says managers and nurses will need to determine whether a specific task is essential to patient safety. The employer says BC has essential service orders in place to prevent immediate and serious danger to the health of the public during any job action. Both sides confirm they'll be back at the bargaining table today. And a nightclub in Kamloops is pushing to open its doors earlier in the day. As Jennifer Norwell reports, they want to cater to those who don't want to stay out until 3 a.m. anymore.
7: People want to get home earlier.
8: David Pump Johnston is the co-owner of Night Shift on 5th in downtown Kamloops. The club is pushing for the Liquor and Cannabis Regulation Branch to change its license so it can open at 5 p.m. The vision?
7: We can do an event now on a Friday or Saturday night. That won't interfere with our evening operation.
8: Similar movements have been seen in places like Vancouver and Montreal, with some clubs offering parties that happen during the day or wrap up early. Kamloops City Council has voted to support the license change. Development Director Marvin Kwiatkowski.
9: The business is looking to cater to somewhat a crowd of 30 and over, which would be most of us in this room. because we like to go to bed a little bit earlier.
8: The Liquor and Cannabis Regulation Branch says any updates will be provided to the licensee directly. Jennifer Norwell, CBC News, Kamloops.
1: It's 6:35 and that's the CBC News from Victoria.
0: Thank you, Liz. What do people need to know about the weather today?
1: For Greater Victoria, the Southern Gulf Islands, the Sunshine Coast, and East Vancouver Island, a mix of sun and cloud with skies clearing late this afternoon. Windy today for West Vancouver Island, fog patches near Port Renfrew this morning. Otherwise, skies clearing late this morning, a windy day. For inland Vancouver Island, mainly cloudy and windy, a mix of sun and cloud on the North Island, the high to 23 in Victoria, 27 on East Vancouver Island, and 16 on the North Island.
0: And Sterling, what are the current temperatures?
10: Well, it's 8 degrees Celsius at the moment in Port Alberni, 9 in Port Hardy and North Cowichan, and then 11, 12 degrees mostly across the rest of Vancouver Island, the Gulf Islands, and Sunshine Coast, with mainly sunny skies over the South Island, but cloudy in Comox and Campbell River right now.
0: Thank you, Sterling. On the ferries, looking pretty good from Swartz Bay to Swanson right now. The 7 o'clock sailing is just about half full. We do have waits, though, out of Nanaimo. So from Duke Point to Swanson, the 7:45 is full. The 9 is the next sailing available. It's got 21% of its vehicle space still free. And from Departure Bay to Horseshoe Bay, the 8:40 is full to vehicle traffic. The 10:55 has just 10% of its vehicle space still available. It's 24 minutes now before 7 o'clock on a Monday morning here on CBC Radio 1. I'm Catherine Marlowe, filling in for Gregor Craigie. Well, a Vancouver police officer is one of the first Canadians to receive an experimental neurological treatment. In May, Lee Martin received a Neuralink brain implant at Toronto Western Hospital. Neuralink is a company owned by Elon Musk. They make a technology known as implantable brain-computer interfaces, which can blur the line between human and machine. The CBC's Lindsay Duncombe has been following Martin's journey for The National, and she joins us now. Good morning, Lindsay.
11: Good morning.
0: How did Lee Martin end up needing help like this?
11: Well, a couple of years ago, Lee Martin received a devastating diagnosis. He is a bicycle cop. He'd been with the Vancouver Police Service for many years, and he noticed that there was a drop in his left foot. He initially attributed it to a cycling injury, but over a series of lengthy appointments and through process of elimination, it was determined that he does have ALS, or that's amyotrophic lateral sclerosis, which kills the nerve cells in his brain, and there is no cure. Right now, Martin has enough strength in one of his hands to move his electric wheelchair, but eventually he won't be able to move, speak, or breathe. So an absolutely devastating diagnosis. He's 48 years old. He's married to his wife, Lisa. They have two kids, ages 11 and 14. And Martin was a popular police officer at the VPD. He worked the bike patrol. He was a volunteer for Cops for Cancer, a bit of a social media star. So as the family was looking at how they could cope and move forward with this, Lisa found the idea of participating in a clinical trial for Neuralink. There was one happening at Toronto Western Hospital. So Martin applied, he was accepted, and he received the implant on May 20th. Lee Martin explained to me why he wanted to get the procedure.
12: Getting a terminal diagnosis, you don't really have a lot to look forward to. And this is going to maybe improve my time that I've left, and it will allow me to be kind of a trailblazer for anyone else going through this.
0: So when he's blazing this trail, what exactly do these brain implants do?
11: It's really surreal to watch, Catherine. You can see Lee will sit in his wheelchair. His hands are at his side. He can look at his laptop. And with his thoughts alone, he is able to move the cursor of his computer. So he could press a digital keyboard and have a voice come up. He could make playlists. When we were there, he looked up the Blue Jays score all through his thoughts. It happens through Bluetooth, the same kind of Bluetooth that connects your wireless speaker. The procedure sounds space age. The human surgeons open up the skull, but it's up to a 2-meter-tall robot to do the very precise work of implanting more than 1,000 tiny electrodes. Each of them is thinner than a human hair. It goes into the brain's motor cortex. The hope is that this implant can help people communicate through a computer, even after they've lost the ability to physically speak. And there are also trials where people with spinal injuries or ALS can use robotic arms to help them move things. Lisa Martin says their family hopes this will help Lee communicate as the disease progresses, including some tough conversations around the possibility of an assisted death.
13: So it'll take the guesswork out of things. Mm-hmm. We can get his true feelings on what he wants to do.
14: Man, Lindsay, it really does sound like something out of a sci-fi movie. How many people have these devices?
11: Lee is number 26 in the world. Toronto Western had patients with quadriplegia, two of them who received implants last year. Another Canadian who is a dual citizen received an implant at the hospital in the United States. But what's really remarkable is that Lee's surgery was different from all of them because for the first time, the robot implanted the electrodes through the dura, that is the thick protective tissue around the brain. Dr. Andreas Lozano is the lead neurosurgeon at Toronto Western. He explains why that's a big deal.
15: That represents a tremendous advance in technology. We think that this is the first step towards scaling the operation to make the operation simpler, less invasive, safer, which means that we might be able to offer this operation to hundreds and thousands of people that might benefit.
11: The fact that Lee was able to be the first to get this specific procedure scared Lisa, especially while she was waiting the 6 hours while the surgery happened. But Lee said he wasn't worried at all.
14: Okay. Are there ethical concerns here?
11: Well, certainly the hospital has faced criticism for working with a company owned by Elon Musk, given his role in cutting U.S. funding to global health. And Neuralink has been criticized for not being open with how it presents its data. But Dr. Lozano said the study passed all of the hospital's many ethical screens.
14: And how is Lee doing now?
11: You know, he's okay. He's doing homework every few days for Neuralink, and he says that keeps him busy. He is in a chat group with other patients who have Neuralink. He just got back from a checkup in Toronto. He says he's happy to be advancing science and helping others, even as his condition gets worse. It really was a pleasure and a privilege to get to know Lee and his family. And if you want to see what the chip looks like and how it works, you can check out our story on the National's YouTube page.
14: Lindsay, thanks for bringing us the story this morning.
11: My pleasure.
14: Lindsay Duncombe is a reporter with CBC's The National. 18 minutes now before 7 o'clock. The stock markets are open. And that means that Phil DeMont is standing by with today's top business stories.
16: Good morning. The federal government is set to announce today who gets the contract to build 12 new subs for our Navy. That's part of Canada's commitment to increase defense spending to 5% of GDP within 10 years. Economically, the subcontract also could help our flagging productivity performance. In recent years, that's where Canada's economy has suffered. Basically, a country improves its economy either by increasing the size of its workforce or getting each worker to make more widgets. We know that Canada's population shrank for the first time ever last year, mainly by stopping immigration, and our productivity per worker has fallen for the past 6 months. Neither indicator is going in the right direction for the country's economy. So one way governments historically have helped national productivity is through defense spending. That's because a big chunk of that cash can be used to develop sophisticated technologies, which can have commercial spillover effects. Canada's defense commitment here means an extra $34 billion in additional spending each year. But our domestic defense sector, where most of the money would have the best effect, is small. $17 billion in revenue in 2024. Compare that to France, where its defense industries had revenues of more than $70 billion in the same year. So the small size of our defense sector could result in Canada spending those precious defense dollars in other countries. But the U.S. might have its own productivity problem, and it stems from the labor force participation rate. That shows how many people have a job or are looking for one. In June, 61.5% of Americans fell into these categories, but that was one percentage point less than June 2025. And the June rate for this year lowest since 1976, if you exclude the COVID years. That all translated into 720,000 fewer people in the American workforce. By contrast, Canada's labor force participation rate held steady, 65%, so it's above the American number. Now, there are different reasons why this figure might be dropping. Could be a statistical anomaly, or maybe the economic prospects in the United States are getting gloomy. Consider this. The U.S. economy spun off an average of 168,000 new jobs for the 12-month period in 2024, the last Biden year. This year, the average monthly, 49,000 new jobs. People may be leaving the U.S. labor force because they can't get new work. The U.S. also experienced negative population growth for the first time anyone can remember. With a smaller domestic workforce and zero immigration, like Canada, the American economy might be staring down its own looming labor productivity problem. And here's how actress Brooke Shields is taking on Kenny and Cartman from South Park. It's around Casa Bonita in Denver. That's a restaurant owned by Trey Parker and Matt Stone, the creators of the raunchy cartoon show South Park. A few years ago, the duo rescued the beloved eatery from bankruptcy, and it just doesn't serve Mexican food. You can see cliff divers jumping into a blue lagoon, or maybe have a magician perform some sleight of hand at your table. That's where Brooke Shields enters the picture. She's head of Actors Equity, the Union for American Actors. She's been negotiating with Parker and Stone for a new deal for Casa's live performers, and she argues it's getting nowhere. The proposed wage increase, less than $1 an hour, but it's also about safety, the union contends. Things like a lack of safety protocol for divers or no security for actors interacting with these restaurants' 3,500 patrons on a given night. So Shields showed up at the restaurant recently to deliver a letter asking for better working conditions and wages for Casa's employees. No word on a response for the South Park duo, but it could make the answer to the iconic South Park line, "They killed Kenny," Brooke Shields. That's today's business news. For CBC Radio, I'm Phil DeMont.
14: Thank you, Phil. Taking a look at the North American markets now, in Toronto, the S&P TSX is down 2.69 points, or 0.01% at 35,272. The NASDAQ in New York up 245.2 points, or about 1% at 26,074 points. The Canadian dollar right now sitting at 70.3 cents U.S. On commodities markets, oil, West Texas Intermediate is sitting even at $68.69 U.S. Natural gas is down a penny, or 0.28% at $3.21. And gold is up $32.30, or 0.75% at $4,158 even. Lumber is up $4, or 0.65% at $623.50. And the daily CO2 reading is 430.15 parts per million. That's up 1.78 parts per million, or 0.42% from the same day last year.

It's 13 minutes now before 7 o'clock. Do you ever have one of those moments when you're watching or reading something that isn't local, but suddenly there's a local reference? It's always such a delight to see or hear mentions of your hometown when you are not expecting it. And that happened to me recently when I was reading a book by a Montreal-based author named Ayla Vijdani. One character asked another character to recommend some Canadian music, and the first song they suggested was by the Victoria duo O.C. Elliott. It was this one, called The Beautiful Life.

That's O.C. Elliott with their song, The Beautiful Life. That book I mentioned, which mentioned the song, is called You and Me by Ayla Vejdani. It just came out this spring, and I thoroughly enjoyed it. Taking a look at what you can hear on your radio later today on Commotion. After Canada's historic match against Morocco this weekend, CBC's Shireen Ahmed and Zamir Karim joined guest host Red Simon Pillay to talk about the pivotal game and reflect on Toronto and Vancouver's experiences as host cities. And Lainey Louie breaks down Taylor Swift and Travis Kelce's epic all-star wedding at New York's Madison Square Garden. Who was there, what went down, and how social media is reacting. You can hear Commotion everywhere you get your CBC podcasts or right here on CBC Radio after the 11 o'clock news.

0: Well, your next computer or video game console is likely going to cost a lot more. That's because the components behind them are in high demand to power AI data centers. To talk more about this, we've reached Gary Hilson. He's a freelance tech writer and contributing editor of EE Times, which is a publication covering the electronics industry. We reached him in Toronto. Good morning.
1: Good morning.
0: What kinds of consumer tech is most affected by these price hikes?
1: A lot of consumer tech, because everything's got technology in it. So obviously personal computers, laptops, tablets, and smartphones, but your TV might be affected depending how fancy it is. And even cars, because they're full of computing power and smart appliances.
0: Okay. And what kind of increase are we talking about here? Just how much will the prices go up?
1: Well, on a typical $800 laptop, you're looking at probably 15 to 20%, which is about $100, $120. It really depends on the device. If you're at a higher end laptop, fancier, or an Apple device, you're probably looking at more. If you're a gamer, you'll want a high performance computer. You might get away with spending not too much more if you just need something for school or work.
0: Why are these prices going up like this?
1: Well, there's just a high demand for one of the most common memory chips, which is DRAM. And DRAM is a technology that's been around for a very long time. It goes into computers and smartphones, but it also goes into AI data centers. And then there's a big boom in AI. It's been a really unexpected boom that's caught the industry off guard over the last 18 months, I think, because how quickly the capabilities have developed. So these data centers are being built very quickly, and DRAM is used to make high bandwidth memory, which is a high performance memory for AI, which you stack these DRAM chips. And so really big tech companies like the Amazons and the Facebooks of the world, they're willing to pay for this high bandwidth memory, and other companies as well. So one of the three companies that make this DRAM has basically sold out of their high bandwidth memory. So they're taking a lot of the DRAM supply is being put into this specific type of memory, which means there's not as much to go around. It's a supply and demand issue.
0: Is there any capacity for these companies to just make more of them?
1: Well, there is, and they do. These companies have gone through their own boom bust cycles. And in order to ramp up to make the latest memory technologies, they have to invest in new capital equipment and processes, which is a lot of money. So there's their own calculations about how much they want to invest. And so what they're concerned about is if they get into an oversupply situation, they'll end up in a bust and then you'll get really cheap memory prices, which we have seen off and on over the last couple of decades, where you can, you want to add memory to your old computer, you can get it for almost nothing. But now, for example, if I wanted to add one memory, unit to an old computer just to speed it up a bit, I'll be paying a lot more.
0: Can we expect prices to cycle back down again anytime soon?
1: I think history has shown it will happen. It's just a question of when. There is some resistance to all these AI data centers being built. And I think there's only so much capacity to build the AI data centers as well. So is this it'll slow a little bit, I think. And as the market adapts, I think prices will at least start to flatten out. And it might become more stable. But I think for at least this year and into next year, I think people can expect to pay higher prices on anything that has a memory chip in them.
0: You mentioned off the top that, maybe things we don't think of so much like cars. We've also got all these smart appliances and stuff all use these. Is there any possibility, do you think, that people who manufacture these products will rethink designing things that need chips in them?
1: They may decide that they'll have less features in certain cars, for example, because memory computing power in cars has sort of become standard now in all cars, because they all have safety systems that use computing power and sensors and compute. So they might decide that they'll hold back on some features, and the car makers may decide they don't want to pay the premium memory, so they might not build as many luxury cars with more fancy computing feature. During COVID, there were supply chain issues, and Toyota actually had to go back to making old-fashioned keys because there was a shortage of the components in the supply chain to make the, you know, the modern keys with all the buttons that allow you to open your trunk and open your doors from a distance. So these things aren't new. Supply chain disruption, all it takes is one part in the supply chain. If there's a shortage, it can affect the whole supply chain.
0: Well, listen, Gary, thanks for catching us up on this morning.
1: Have a great day.
0: You too. Gary Hilson is a freelance tech writer and contributing editor of the EE Times.

Coming up this hour, a well-known advocate in preserving and teaching transgender history at UVic is stepping down. We'll hear why and talk about his lasting legacy after the 7:30 news. And the Prime Minister has promised a lot of money to BC, and the Premier said some of it might go to Crofton. So we'll talk to North Cowichan's Mayor about that in just a few minutes.

0: Liz MacArthur is here first, though, with a look at your local news headlines.
1: The federal government has set to outline new investment in Canadian defense and an announcement in Esquimalt this afternoon. It comes as the Globe and Mail reports that Canada will award a submarine building contract to a German company. Prime Minister Mark Carney is expected to formally make that announcement this afternoon. And two boaters were rescued from the water between Hornby Island and Texada Island yesterday morning after their vessel began taking on water. They were rescued and taken for medical attention in Deep Bay.
0: And in the weather today, wind for pretty much everyone. So for Greater Victoria, the Southern Gulf Islands, the Sunshine Coast, and East Vancouver Island, a mix of sun and cloud with skies clearing late this afternoon and windy. For West Vancouver Island, fog patches near Port Renfrew this morning, skies clearing late this morning, windy for you as well. Inland Vancouver Island, mainly cloudy and windy today. And for the North Island, just a mix of sun and cloud. Victoria, you're looking at a high of 23 degrees today. East Vancouver Island, 27. And the North Island, a high of 16 degrees. Stirling, what are the temperatures like out there right now?
2: Well, it's mainly sunny and 14 degrees across Greater Victoria. Sunny and 16 in Nanaimo, making it a hot spot right now. Partly cloudy pretty much everywhere else. Temperatures mostly between 12 and 13 degrees, but getting up to 15 right now in Comox.
0: And on the ferries from Swartz Bay to Tsawwassen, no waits. The 8 o'clock sailing is next up. It's still got 39% of its vehicle space available. From Duke Point to Tsawwassen out of Nanaimo, we do have a one sailing wait. The 7:45 is full to vehicle traffic. The 9 o'clock has 18% of its vehicle space available. And a one sailing wait as well from Departure Bay to Horseshoe Bay. The 8:40 is full. The 10:55 has 10% of its vehicle space still available. It is 12 minutes now after 7 o'clock. Well, after BC and the federal government announced their new deal, a lot of the talk was about pipelines, which makes sense, of course, because it was quickly followed by news about Alberta's proposed bitumen pipeline to the Lower Mainland, which will be partially funded by the federal government. But the MOU that the feds and the province signed wasn't just about maintaining the North Coast tanker ban and funding projects like the North Coast Transmission Line and the Massey Tunnel replacement. Premier David Eby also said it will help islanders.
3: For Vancouver Island, shipbuilding and shipbreaking capacity and support for the forest sector, including hard-hit communities like Crofton.
0: That was David Eby speaking to CBC late last week. So to talk more about how this deal might help Crofton, which recently lost its mill, we've reached Rob Douglas. He is the mayor of North Couchin, which includes Crofton. Good morning, Rob.
4: Good morning, Catherine. Thanks for having me on the show.
0: Thank you for joining us. Does it give you much hope to hear the premier mention Crofton while speaking about this new agreement?
4: Oh, it does. Yeah, we've been hit hard with the closure of the Crofton pulp mill. Our Shimane sawmill, one of our other major employers, has been down now for over a year, and we're talking 500 plus good union jobs, a big part of our tax base. So any proposals to get some industrial activity going on that Crofton mill site would be a big boost to our municipality and our broader region.
0: Have you heard anything directly from government officials about the support you might get?
4: I have. I reached out to the premier's office on Friday, having heard Premier Eby mention Crofton during that interview, and he did get back to me right away on Friday. So I had a phone call with him then and discussed the agreement with the federal government and what the possibilities might be for the Crofton site. And so what the premier did say was that the Crofton site did come up specifically during their negotiations with the federal government around that MOU. And there is a lot of interest from both levels of government seeing, again, some kind of industrial activity on that site. And as you mentioned, shipbuilding and ship recycling has come up as one potential.
0: So that's the sense that you're getting, that perhaps at that site, a shipbuilding or a ship breaking facility could be built instead to replace the mill?
4: Yeah, possibly, or some other industrial activity. I mean, ultimately, it's going to be up to Domtar as the owner of the site. And I have been in regular communication with Domtar, and they're getting a lot of interest from different companies, different investors, and are evaluating those proposals as they come in.
0: So given that Domtar actually owns the site, what does the province have the capacity to do to actually make sure that something goes in there that helps the community?
4: Yeah, I mean, I think they're receiving proposals as well, and are interested in working with Domtar and the municipality and ensuring something does move forward. I mean, it's almost 300 acres industrial site, deep sea port. It's got water, it's got power, and there's clearly a lot of alignment with some of these federal provincial initiatives we're seeing to expand industry across the province and the country.
0: Do you have any sense of a timeline when we might hear more about that?
4: Yeah, I mean, ideally, yes, yesterday would have been great. I mean, as I said, my community's hurting from the loss of those jobs, and we're concerned as a municipality in terms of what it's going to mean for our tax revenue. So we want to move forward as quickly as we can on any proposal that appears viable for the site. There are processes and timelines associated with that. I mean, if you look at Powell River, that mill's been closed now for about 5 years, and the Domper is still working with different investors interested in moving ahead with concepts on the site. So obviously we're hoping for much, much quicker timelines than that. And as I said, I've got regular communication with Domtar as the owner of the Crofton site. And it was great to get that call from the Premier on Friday, which indicates to me there's a significant interest at the federal and provincial level.
0: That does seem noteworthy that he picked up the phone and called you, eh?
4: Yeah, that was great. And he also mentioned as well that they've set up I guess it's a working group through this agreement with the federal government. And so that is going to be looking specifically at the Crofton site.
0: The agreement that was signed by the province and the federal government last week also talks specifically about forestry. It states that both levels of government, quote, commit to concrete and practical measures to stabilize, transform, and strengthen the forest sector. And it goes on to talk about things like modernizing operations, improving access to fiber, growing value-added production. Obviously, for the Crofton site, this might be a change away from forestry. But are you also keeping an eye for communities like Shamanis on what might come out of the forest talks here?

0: seeing sort of all of these things, looking at value added, all that stuff. Have you seen any or heard any progress from that task force yet?
1: Yeah, I mean, we have our own working group at the municipality. So we brought together our member of parliament, our MLA. We've got representatives from Domtar and Western Forest Products. So that task force has come up in the context of those discussions. I know it is also referenced in the MOU between the federal government and the province that was announced last week.
0: So what are you looking for next or listening for next here?
1: Yeah, I mean, I'd like to see the province and the federal government work with our municipality, work with Domtar to ensure that the Crofton Mill site does see some kind of industrial activity going forward. Because as I said, that could mean many jobs for our local workers. It could be tax revenue for our municipality. We're also interested. We've got other industrial areas in our municipality where we see all kinds of potential with the help of the federal and provincial government. So if you're on, say, Highway 18 on the way out to Lake Couchin, part of that falls within North Couchin. There's hundreds of acres of industrial zone land out there that don't have sufficient water servicing to develop to their full potential. So we are in discussions with the province about how we can unlock those lands. And really what we need there is about a $32 million water servicing upgrade, which is beyond what we can afford as a municipality. But if the province and federal government were to partner with us on that, we could support them with some of their bigger goals around expanding industry as outlined in the Look West plan that the province announced.
0: Do you get the sense they might be paying attention to that?
1: Definitely. I met with the Minister of Jobs and Economic Growth, Ravi Kalhan, to discuss that project, and he's very supportive. They've actually provided us with some grant funding, which we're using to develop detailed designs and cost estimates, which is required before you move ahead with a project of that scale.
0: What would you say to your constituents, people in North Couchin, who are worried about jobs right now?
1: Yeah, I'd say for a municipality right now, it's the number one priority. We're concerned about the loss of those good paying union jobs, which not only employ those workers, but have a big economic spinoff right across the broader region. So it's our top priority, not only getting some of those jobs back, but also stabilizing our tax base. We collect about $5 million a year from Domtar as our biggest single taxpayer. We've taken about an $800,000 hit on that this year as a result of them closing the paper operations on the site. And there is a process through BC Assessment where we could see further reductions, which is never a great time for that, but especially in the current environment where so many households are struggling with the high cost of living. So again, if we could get more industrial activity back on that site, not just jobs, but tax revenue to fund our services and infrastructure needs as well.
0: All right, Rob, we'll leave it there. Thank you for joining us this morning.
1: Yeah, thanks for having me on the show.
0: Rob Douglas is the mayor of North Cowichan. If you live in North Cowichan or anywhere on the island, what do you think about what we just heard from the mayor of North Cowichan, but also what we've been hearing from the province about investments that might be coming to the island through this memorandum of understanding? You can let us know what you think anytime by sending an email to victoria@cbc.ca, or you can call our talkback line and leave a message there. That number is 1-800-757-1446. That's 1-800-757-1446. Well, it is Pride Week in Victoria, and two of the biggest events are coming up. The first is the Big Gay Dog Walk at Banfield Park on Wednesday, and then on Sunday, thousands will gather downtown to participate in and to watch the Pride Parade. We will be marching with the CBC Victoria crew, so make sure you say hi and give us a wave as we walk by. Now, when it comes to Pride music, there are, of course, classics, but there are always new tunes to check out as well. This is a new one highlighted by CBC Music this month. It's from the Quebec artist Lenny Kim. It's called Gas Station Lover.

0: It's Quebec's Lenny Kim with a new song called Gas Station Lover. 25 minutes now after 7 o'clock. Time to check in with Scott Regeer to talk all about sports. Hello, Scott.
1: Hey, Catherine.
0: Let's start with the World Cup drama that unfolded on the field this weekend.
1: Yeah, no lack of that last night at the Estadio Azteca. England and a couple of goals from Jude Bellingham beat Mexico. Now, this took place in the same stadium, Catherine, where England fell victim to Diego Maradona's infamous Hand of God goal back at the 1986 World Cup. And Bellingham was asked whether last night's victory felt like a bit of retribution for that.
2: We're still a few games away from kind of righting that wrong, but the focus has to be on the next game now. We've done something incredible tonight, no doubt about it, and we'll enjoy it and we'll sing songs until we lose our voices on the plane and whatnot, but we'll have a couple of days recovery and then it's straight back to business in terms of facing Norway.
1: Jude Bellingham, who says he wants to play James Bond when his footy career is done.
0: Okay.
1: If so, Catherine, I can think of a pretty natural adversary for him. Goldfinger, Jaws, Le Chiffre, they have nothing on Erling Haaland. The footballing assassin scored twice yesterday in Norway's upset over Brazil. After the match, Haaland banged a drum on the field as thousands of his countrymen and women performed the Viking Row from the stands, celebrating that country's first ever appearance in the quarterfinals.
0: All right, so there was all sorts of on-field drama, but perhaps the tournament's greatest theater on Sunday came off the pitch.
1: Yes, and a certain U.S. president is to credit/blame for that. Donald Trump intervened on behalf of star American striker Fulleran Balogun, whose red card suspension was lifted in a decision that will allow him to play today against Belgium. Balogun, who leads the U.S. with 3 goals in this tournament, received the red card for awkwardly stepping on a Bosnian opponent's ankle in the last match, which triggered the 1-game suspension. But FIFA reversed the decision yesterday, leading to praise from Trump and outrage from the international soccer community, including Belgium's coach, Rudy Garcia.
3: I didn't realize that at FIFA headquarters, July 5th was the equivalent of April 1st in Europe. The Belgian Football Association isn't defending itself, nor is it defending the national team. It's defending football in general. As for me, I'm the coach. I'm going to focus on my team and on the match, regardless of the USA's starting 11. What matters to me is what happens on the pitch and that we win and reach the quarterfinals.
1: Imagine Belgium's outrage, Catherine, if it's a Balogun goal tonight that leads the U.S. to the quarterfinals at their expense.
0: Oh, yeah.
1: In the meantime, it seems the U.S. president has had a change of heart when it comes to birthright citizenship. Shortly after taking office, Trump signed an executive order intended to end automatic citizenship for children born in the United States. Well, Balogun was born in Brooklyn, but only by accident. His parents were living in England at the time and visited New York while his mom was pregnant, too pregnant, U.S. airport officials deemed, for her to get back on the flight to London. And here I thought the most dramatic showdown today was going to be between the Iberians, between Ronaldo in Portugal and Lamine Yamal in Spain. I think we got 2 big showdowns today.
0: No kidding. All right, so much to watch in the world of soccer, but not Canada. But that's okay, because Canada is excelling elsewhere in the sports world.
1: Yes, including on the grass at Wimbledon, where Félix Auger-Aliassime through to the quarterfinals. He will play, ho-hum, Novak Djokovic tomorrow. And then there's what happened in the pool.
4: What does she have left on that last 50? You've got the entire crowd on their feet trying to push her along. Let's see if she can do it. Hand on the wall, McIntosh. 201.65, a new world record.
1: The sound of Summer McIntosh managing the planet's best ever time in the 200-meter butterfly. It came at the National Swimming Trials in Montreal and breaks the longest standing individual women's world record existing. So not bad at all. And she also did it in the discipline that her mom starred in all those years back. Pretty good.
0: No kidding. Thanks, Scott.
1: You bet.
0: That's Scott Regeer bringing us the sports. You're listening to On the Island on CBC Radio 1 on a Monday morning. I'm Catherine Marlowe in for Gregor Craigie. Time now for the BC News.
5: This is CBC News from Victoria. It's 7:30 right now. It's 14 degrees and mainly sunny at the Victoria Airport. Good morning, I'm Liz MacArthur. The federal government has scheduled an announcement about defense procurement this afternoon in Esquimalt. Esquimalt is home to Canada's Pacific Fleet. A statement from the Defense Investment Agency says officials will share new defense investment measures aimed at making Canada more secure and resilient. The scheduled announcement comes amid plans by Canada to upgrade its aging fleet of submarines. The Globe and Mail is reporting Canada will award the contract to a German company. Prime Minister Mark Carney is expected to make a formal announcement today in Halifax before making his way to Turkey for this week's NATO summit. A fast-growing wildfire in the Fraser Canyon has forced evacuation orders and alerts in some communities. The Brunswick Creek Fire has grown to more than 1,200 hectares and is now BC's only wildfire of note. Shorya Chetri has more.
6: I'm devastated. I'm tired. I just want to rest.
7: Carolyn Sankey arrived at the reception center in Hope on Sunday after being forced from her home. She's a member of the Boothroyd Indian Band, just north of Boston Bar in the Fraser Canyon. Her community of about 100 people has been ordered to evacuate because of the Brunswick Creek wildfire. So has the community of North Bend, where more than 150 properties remain under an evacuation order, while Boston Bar is under an alert. Sankey says ash was falling heavily before her family left Boothroyd.
6: I've never prayed so much. I'm just worried for all the homes, you know.
7: The fire has grown to more than 1,200 hectares. Sam Billion with BC Wildfire Service says strong downslope winds led to more fire activity.
8: High winds do continue to pose a risk. They can carry embers farther north, which can cause spot fires.
7: The Brunswick Creek fire was discovered Thursday and is suspected to be human-caused. Shorya Chetri, CBC News, Vancouver.
5: Meanwhile, Vancouver Island is in for more cool, wet weather this week. There's one small wildfire on the north side of Comox Lake. It's under control and smaller than a hectare. The BC Wildfire Service says the forecast is expected to keep the region's wildfire risk between low and moderate. Christy Howe is a fire information officer with the service. She says it won't take much heat for that risk to escalate.
9: We are expecting cooler, more unsettled weather next week with a slight possible chance of rain. But overall, there's no prolonged amount of heat currently in the forecast. And as we enter into these warmer months, we are closely monitoring conditions and always ready to respond.
5: The province and the Wildfire Service say the amount of rain needed to undo years of drought is unlikely to happen this summer, and residents should remain vigilant despite recent weather. Two people were rescued from the water near Hornby Island yesterday morning. The Joint Rescue Coordination Center says it got a mayday call around 7:30. Two people went overboard after their vessel took on water between Hornby and Texada Islands. They had life jackets on and were carrying a radio, according to the JRCC. A cormorant, kingfisher, and two lifeboats were tasked to rescue the boaters. The JRCC says they were transported to BC Emergency Health Services in nearby Deep Bay. They were then taken to hospital in stable condition. It's been 3 weeks since an electrical incident at Cultus Lake Water Park that left several school children hurt. The park remains closed with no reopening date. Benny Braich has the latest on the impact and investigation.
10: Repairs are ongoing at Cultus Water Park after an electrical incident left 12 children injured in June. They have since been released from hospital. The water park says it's temporarily suspended ticket sales and are issuing refunds for all ticket holders. Nearby, business owners say the slide closures and recent rainy weather have had a significant impact. Howard Kim owns the Cultus Lake Superette.
11: And, you know, summer is a very limited time for us to make revenue here. The crowds from Cultus Lake Water Park, like, they have very big impact for us.
10: He says business is down by about 50%. Nearby, Najib Abunadi owns J. Beethoven's Pizza. He says sales are down about 80%.
12: The water slide, unfortunately, they have an incident that affected them big time and affected us also.
10: Technical Safety BC says the initial on-site physical assessments are complete, but the investigation is ongoing and it can't release its findings yet. The water park says work for remaining inspections and regulatory approvals is ongoing. It's aiming to open mid-July. Benit Braich, CBC News, Cultus Lake.
5: And the BC government is considering another extension of its controversial wolf call in efforts to conserve threatened caribou. Predator reduction is one of several caribou recovery initiatives, including habitat conservation measures and maternity penning taken by the province since 2015. Executive Director of the Fur Bearers, Leslie Fox, says they want to see a third-party audit of the predator reduction program.
13: We know that habitat is the driving factor that's, you know, reducing the number of caribous. We've been killing wolves for over 10 years now, and there's a lot of concerns whether or not that is having a a significant impact on helping to protect caribou.
14: The land minister says she's open to an independent review and adds once caribou numbers are up and herds have the ecosystems they need, BC will no longer carry out predator reduction. It's 7:35, and that's the CBC News from Victoria.
0: Thank you, Liz. You've got our local weather as well.
14: For Greater Victoria, the Southern Gulf Islands, the Sunshine Coast, and East Vancouver Island, a mix of sun and cloud with skies clearing late this afternoon. Windy today. For West Vancouver Island, some fog patches near Port Renfrew this morning. Otherwise, skies clearing later this morning and a windy day in store. For inland Vancouver Island, mainly cloudy and windy today. A mix of sun and cloud on the North Island and highs between 16 and 27 degrees.
0: And Sterling, what's happening in the current conditions?
15: Well, right now we've got sunny skies over Greater Victoria. Temperatures around the 14 degree mark. Sunny and 16 in Nanaimo. But looking at cloudy skies everywhere else, with temperatures again really hovering around 13 to 14 degrees, but bumping up to 15 in Comox.
0: And on the ferries, all as well from Sports Bay to Swanson, no waits there, but we do have a one sailing wait from both of the Nanaimo terminals. So from Duke Point to Swanson, the 7:45 will be full when it leaves shortly. The 9 o'clock is the next room available sailing with vehicle traffic. It's got 13% of its vehicle space available. And from Departure Bay to Horseshoe Bay, the 8:40 is full. The 10:55 has 10% of its vehicle space still available. It's 24 minutes now before 8 o'clock. Well, Canada may be out of the tournament, but the FIFA World Cup continues. Tonight, the U.S. will play Belgium for their chance at a quarterfinal spot. But as we heard before the news, the inclusion of one top U.S. player in their lineup is generating controversy, as U.S. President Donald Trump allegedly pulled strings to get the player's red card suspended. Journalist Steve Futterman has more about the controversy around player Valerian Balogun.
16: He stepped on the ankle of a Bosnian player, was given a red card. Now, from the very start, we should point out, people felt it was an overreaction. He shouldn't have received a red card, but he did receive it, and we expected him not to play in tonight's knockout match against Belgium. Then yesterday, a series of events. First, FIFA issued this ruling. You can see there where FIFA talks about Article 27. Basically, this is an article which allows FIFA to sort of do whatever it wants to do. It basically delayed it. It put him on Balogun on probation. It said essentially that if he doesn't do anything bad in the next year, the penalty will be taken away. But for the moment, he will be allowed to play in tonight's match. Now, we learned soon after that Donald Trump did get involved. He did place that phone call to the FIFA president. Trump issued a statement on social media praising FIFA for rectifying what he called a great injustice. Now, the Belgium officials, they are not happy at all. They issued a statement saying they are astounded by this move, saying it goes against FIFA's own regulations. So that's where we are right now for the moment, and we don't really expect a change. Balogun is going to be able to play tonight, and he is a key part of the U.S. team. He has scored 3 goals, been a key factor in its victory so far. Now, not surprisingly, American fans up here, they don't really care about the whys, the reasons. They're just happy Balogun's going to play. Take a listen.
17: I was on my way here in the airport, and I saw the news. I thought it was a hoax, but I was so happy to hear and to confirm that he's playing. This is great. We need him.
18: Never thought that would happen. Seems a little weird, but excited to have him back, I guess.
19: It's deserved. He did not deserve a red card, so it's fantastic. Changes the game. Belgium should be scared.
16: I don't know if they're going to be scared, but Belgium is a very good team. Now, obviously, this has put a little bit of a taint on the World Cup. There are pundits who are calling this a disgraceful move by FIFA, saying that they bowed under pressure to Donald Trump. I think we're going to learn a lot more about what happened in the last few days, during the next few days. I think we're going to learn when FIFA got involved, when the U.S. men's team officials got involved, maybe more so than they've talked about so far, and if Donald Trump actually put in severe pressure on FIFA to try to get Balogun in the starting lineup. But for the moment, unless there's another sudden change, and never count out a last-minute a surprise, but for the moment, Balogun's going to be in the starting lineup, we expect, and that will really help the U.S. team as it tries to advance to the quarterfinal rounds next week.
0: That was journalist Steve Futterman. Now, that U.S.-Belgium game is this evening in Seattle. It starts at 5 o'clock Pacific time. And we'll talk more about Canada's exit from the tournament in about 10 minutes. Well, Aaron DeVore has been teaching about transgender topics for decades. He founded the largest transgender archive in the world and established the Research and Community Engagement Chair in Transgender Studies, both of which happened to be at the University of Victoria. Now, after serving as that chair for the past 10 years, he is stepping down and he joins us this morning to talk about it. Good morning, Aaron.
20: Good morning.
0: What are some of the accomplishments that you're most proud of over those last 10 years?
20: Well, just establishing the chair itself is something to be proud of. It's the only one in the world. And one of our goals is to provide inspiration and hope for people all around the world. And I hear from people all around the world on a regular basis that it does indeed give them hope and inspire them to perhaps be able to improve conditions where they are.
0: How different is that need to provide hope and maybe the level of hope now as it was when you founded it 10 and a half years ago?
20: Right. So the founding of it actually started 10 and a half years ago, but of course the work to get it started a few years before that. And you mentioned in your intro that one of the things that came first was the Transgender Archives. That actually opened in the fall of 2011. And that, of course, had a couple of years of lead up before that started. And another part of what we've taken on as part of the chair's activities is the Moving Trans History Forward conferences. And they started in 2014. And they're also very international and very interdisciplinary. And one of the things that has been a goal of this chair in terms of providing hope and inspiration to people is to bridge that gap between universities and the community. And so part of my whole career, I've actually devoted to this, as well as these three major activities of the archives, the conferences, and the chair, are very much devoted to bringing knowledge out of the universities into the community, but also very much bringing knowledge from the community into the universities. And to all the activities that we do, we try and make sure that everything is done in plain English and that people can understand each other and talk to each other and communicate across those, what is often a gap. And so this is important in allowing people to see that their knowledge, the people in the community, their knowledge is important and is valued and contributes to improving the world. So that's a big piece of what we do.
0: Yeah. To talk a little bit about the archive, what will people find if they go check it out?
20: So a lot of people don't even understand exactly what an archive is. So archives are original materials, rare and one-of-a-kind materials that historians use to write history from. And so what we have there is a vast array of materials. A lot of it is paper-based, but there's also things that are born digital. There's also artwork archive is called ephemera, so things that were originally created to not last. So things like campaign buttons, T-shirts, posters for events. One of the things I learned as an archivist is, I was working in archives. I'm not officially an archivist.
0: Sure.
20: Working in archives is that people put together posters all the time and they don't put years on them because they're not meant to last very long. It's going to be this coming up in a couple of weeks. We want you to know about it.
0: Yeah.
20: And then you're trying to write history and like, what year did this happen? So I've learned to always put years on my posters that we make. But most of it is books and paper, so correspondence, records from organizations, people's diaries, scrapbooks that people have put together of things that are of interest to them. And so this is what historians go to try and write the history. And very little of the history of transgender people has been written so far.
0: Of course, many people who don't have a trans person in their lives, haven't interacted with trans people, would think that this is a new concept, right? Because it hasn't been part of our sort of main history.
20: Of course, but our records, we focus on research and activism. So our records of research go back into the end of the 19th century, which is the first time that we started to see people publishing things that said, well, maybe there's something different here. It's not all homosexuality. Mm. That was the language of the day. So that's where our research records start. Our activism records start around 1960. The very first activism that was self-consciously trans something started in Germany in the 20s and 30s, maybe late teens, 20s and 30s. And of course, it all got closed down by the Nazis. Mm. And most of it was destroyed. So there's very little that exists from there. We don't have any of that. It started up again in the late 1950s in the United States, and we have activism records that start from that period of time. Another thing most people don't know about archives, or at least our archives, yeah, is that they're free and open to the public. So anyone can walk in and make use of this material. And we encourage people to come in and put their actual hands on history. But we are busily digitizing as much as we can as well, because we know that the University of Victoria is not the easiest place to get to, mm-hmm, for people all over the world who are interested in seeing, mm-hmm, this material.
0: Why is it so important to have this material available to people right now when we are seeing threats to the trans community?
20: So when you look at the long arc of history, of course, things are much, much better for trans people than they have ever been before.
0: Sure.
20: But that is very, very uneven. And there are countries in the world where there's a death penalty for what we take for granted here and everything in between. And we get a lot of news from the U.S. and we're seeing an attack on rights that have been won there, and a clawback and a rollback of those rights and of public support for trans people. So there's ups and downs in the history of things. And so it's very important for everybody to understand that, yes, trans people have always existed. We come in a huge range of types of people, just like any other minority or even the majority. There's every kind of person, mm-hmm, could possibly be trans, and that includes people with very conservative opinions and very liberal and radical opinions, and people who are very conservative in their way of living, and people who are provocative in their way of living, as we would find in any other group. You see that whole range. But people need to know history. They need to know that trans people have stood up for themselves as long as there's been people who are gender diverse. I think if we go back far into history, the word trans wasn't there. Mm-hmm. But there's always been gender diverse people, and that identity of trans is relatively new. The word was first used in that way in 1910. Right. But gender diverse people, we can go all the way back to ancient Egypt and find pretty solid evidence that there have always been gender diverse people.
0: Why are you stepping away from this role now?
20: Well, I started at January 1st, 2016 was the official start. It's approaching the 10-year mark. I said, okay, 10 years is enough. It's time for somebody else to take the reins. It's taken 6 months to find that somebody else, so that's why I'm at 10 and a half years. But I think that's long enough for one leader to put their stamp on things, and it's time for somebody else to take new directions.
0: For people listening who didn't know about the archive and now want to check it out, what's the best way for them to find it?
20: Well, we have websites. We have a website for the Transgender Archives. We have one for the Chair in Transgender Studies. We have one for the Moving Trans History Forward conferences, which I encourage people to go to. They're every 2 years. Next one is April 1st, 2027. So I would suggest doing that, okay, going to websites, but we also are very active on social media. And folks who prefer to access information that way, we're on Instagram, we're on Facebook, we're on X, we're on Blue Sky. We have a newsletter that you can sign up for to be kept up to date, right, on what's happening. And I also want to put a pitch in for our YouTube channel. We have almost 300 YouTube channels, and we've had over 110 views so far. There's a lot of information on there. Some people prefer to access information that way.
0: Yeah. Okay. Well, Aaron, thank you so much for coming in and talking to us today. Good luck for your future.
20: Thanks very much. Pleasure.
0: Aaron DeVore is the now former chair in transgender studies at the University of Victoria. Well, the Victoria duo John and Roy are playing Phillips Backyard Music Festival on July 11th. Here they are with their song, Restore.

0: little taste of John Arroy for you there. You can see more of them at the Phillips Backyard Music Festival, which comes up this weekend. Well, the 2026 Men's World Cup dream may be over for Team Canada, but the country's soccer story is far from finished. Canada's run ended with a 3-0 loss to Morocco on Saturday in the round of 16. It's the farthest the men's team has ever made it in the tournament. Joining us now to talk more about this is Greg Strong. He's a sports reporter covering the FIFA World Cup for the Canadian Press. We've reached him in Toronto. Hi, Greg.
1: Good morning.
0: Now, Canada made history, of course, by reaching the round of 16. Just how significant was this for the men's team?
1: Oh, a huge accomplishment, really. I mean, when we look back to a few weeks ago and Canada was entering this tournament never having earned a point or recorded a victory in its two previous appearances, it's just really a stunning accomplishment to make it all the way to the round of 16. I think was beyond this program's wildest dreams. So a lot of positives to take from their second place finish in the pool and then a surprising round of 32 win as well.
0: What are the memorable moments for you from Saturday's game, the one where they got eliminated?
1: Yeah, 3-0 loss. I think the scoreline probably looks a little worse than it actually was.
0: Yeah.
1: I mean, Canada was right in that game for a good chunk of it. And certainly in the first half, they looked like there was a potential for an upset. They came out flying. I mean, really looked like they were setting the tone against a tough Moroccan side that made it all the way to the semifinals 4 years ago and is ranked seventh in the world. So Canada looked like a potential upset here. And then I don't know what the Moroccan coach said at halftime, but his players came out flying in the second half and really upped their game a level and just took advantage of their opportunities. So that was my big takeaway, is Morocco had chances, buried them. Canada had chances, did not.
0: The watch party that I was at some point late in the second half, there was a cheer calling for Alphonso Davies. Of course, the captain did not get subbed in this match as people were hoping. What do you make of that decision?
1: Yeah, it's a tough one with the hamstring, right? And I mean, who knows how his body responded after getting on the pitch for the first time in the tournament the game before. He played 15 minutes or so as a substitute and looked pretty good, but not at 100%. And but you could just see how he can change a game. I mean, he just drew the defenders in, really opened things up for his teammates, and then Canada got the go-ahead goal in stoppage time to reach the round of 16. And of course, leading up to the Morocco game, you're wondering, okay, when does Davies come in? Does he come in after the half? Does he come in with 25 minutes left, 15? And he never really got to the serious warm-up stage. And, you know, the player knows their body best. He felt he wasn't 100%. But, you know, unfortunate for him and for the team.
0: What has impressed you most about the men's team's development on the world stage over the past, you know, maybe decade or so?
1: Yeah, really that they can hang with the sport's big dogs, you know, like I think of Argentina and the Copa America. They were in that game. I think of the Morocco game just over the weekend. You know, it's seventh ranked team, Canada's 30th, but they looked even for a good chunk of it. And so I think that's, you know, kind of the big takeaway is, you know, they can hang with the teams that are at the highest level, top 10 teams. And when you think back to 10 years ago and Canada's ranked like 115th in the world, it's just night and day difference. So Canada's no longer a pushover. Canada can shine on the sport's biggest stage. And they proved that this year by making it all the way to the round of 16.
0: What do they need to do, though, still to improve more? What are the areas that you think need the most work?
1: For me, it's finishing. And I know the offense was a big talking point leading into this, how they just weren't filling the net the way they needed to. And really, when you take away that 6-0 Qatar win, Canada had 3 goals in 4 games, and it's just not enough at this level. And I think, you know, they certainly have the star power, guys like Kyle Larin, Jonathan David. These guys can score at the big levels. Alphonso Davies, of course, went healthy. But you need to do it in those big moments. And I think the top-tier competition that they faced in that tournament, I think Switzerland's ranked 19th, Morocco ranked 7th, they showed that they can step up in the big moments. And Canada will get there, I think. This is a big building block for them, I think, as they look to the future.
0: How has this tournament, do you think, changed the way that the world views Canadian soccer?
1: Well, I think, you know, it certainly helped having that round of 32 game be the lone game on the schedule that day, about a week ago, the South Africa game. The world was watching. I mean, that was the first knockout game of the competition. and the only game on the schedule. So hundreds of millions of people watching that game around the world. And Canada showed well. They got the win. They stepped up. And, you know, I think entering this tournament, you know, people knew that Canada was a, you know, a legitimate team with wins against big opponents like Mexico, like the United States. You know, they've been there. They've done that in the past. To even get, you know, the first point, the first win, the first knockout stage win. I mean, these are all big hurdles for this team that was 0-6 lifetime in the World Cup coming into this tournament. So a lot of positives. And, you know, there are areas to work on, though, as well.
0: Do you think this will change how we as Canadians think and think about soccer and play soccer?
1: Well, I think it's one of those events. I mean, soccer is so popular at the youth level already. But I mean, it's one of those key building blocks, I think, similar to when the Canadian women's team won Olympic gold 5 years ago in Japan, like just something the entire country gets around. There's watch parties, there's fan festivals. It's just it's a big deal. And co-hosting a men's World Cup for the first time, you really felt that energy, that excitement, certainly in the two host cities of Toronto and Vancouver, but also around the country. I mean, people were into it, and the ratings show that. So that can only help a program that is looking to take that next level, but also the sport in this country, and just help foster that positivity and that sense of, you know, we're right there, and we're close to taking it to the next level.
0: The tournament, of course, isn't over just because Canada is out. As we look ahead to the rest of the World Cup, can you explain a little bit the controversy over the suspension and then unsuspension of an American player?
1: Yeah, it's a unique story, a complicated one, but just to broad stroke it here, one of the Americans' top players, Flo Balogun, received a red card in the Bosnia game last week, and now was supposed to miss today's game against Belgium due to the one-game suspension. But yesterday, FIFA announced that he was actually going to be allowed to play. They were changing the suspension to more of a probationary period, if you will. And that really got people talking, especially when the reports came out that U.S. President Donald Trump personally called FIFA's president to ask him to review the case. So it's got the commentators in a tizzy. And, of course, the Belgians are not happy about it. And people are wondering about potential favoritism now. So it's something that's going to be talked about right up until kickoff and likely afterwards as well.
0: All right, Greg, we'll leave it there. Thank you for joining us this morning.
1: Okay, thank you.
0: Bye-bye. Greg Strong is a sports reporter covering the FIFA World Cup for the Canadian Press. We reached him in Toronto. Liz MacArthur is here now with a look at the local news headlines.
2: A fast-moving wildfire in the Fraser Canyon has forced hundreds of people out of their homes and led to an evacuation alert for Boston Bar. The fire now covers more than 1,200 hectares. It was spotted Thursday and believed to be human-caused. And the BC Nurses Union and the employer are heading back to the bargaining table today, but nurses are threatening to escalate job action, with pickets going up outside Vancouver General Hospital tomorrow. Last week, they started banning non-nursing duties and restricting overtime.
0: Thank you, Liz. When we come back after World Report, we're going to talk about everything that happened in BC politics last week and what is still to come this summer. All that and more still to come on the island. I'm Catherine Marlowe, filling in for Gregor Craigie. World Report is next.
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3: 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The CBC News is next. Coming up in half an hour, it's The Current.
5: I'm Catherine Cullen. The uncertainty about North American trade means businesses aren't spending. And that in turn means consumers aren't spending. What all of this trade trouble means for the economy and you, coming up on The Current.
6: This is World Report. Good morning. I'm Marcia Young.
7: A German company is the winner of Canada's biggest military procurement in modern history. CBC has confirmed that Germany's TKMS will build 12 new submarines for Canada. Prime Minister Mark Carney is in Halifax today to announce the contract. He will then head to Turkey for the NATO summit. The procurement is an effort to meet NATO targets of spending 5% of GDP on defense by 2035. A decision by FIFA is rocking the World Cup. The tournament's governing body reversed a red card suspension for U.S. star Follerin Bolagun. The U.S. will play Belgium in Seattle today. U.S. President Donald Trump made a phone call to FIFA's president and changed Bolagun's fate. CBC's Katie Nicholson has been following this story for us from Washington. Katie, walk us through the controversy here.
8: Okay, so this is a huge shock across the soccer world. U.S. player Follerin Bolagun's red card, that one-game suspension, just put on ice by FIFA ahead of today's big U.S.-Belgium match. Bolagun is one of the U.S.'s top players. He was supposed to sit this knockout match out after a really nasty-looking tackle in last Wednesday's game, basically that ejected him. So multiple news outlets are reporting that the U.S. president called FIFA president Gianni Infantino about that call. It's the kind of tackle that often analysts have suggested sees players ejected from games in European leagues. Yesterday, FIFA, in an extraordinary decision, tossed the red card, the one-game suspension, out. Trump posted on social media an acknowledgement of that decision, saying thank you to FIFA for doing what was right and reversing a great injustice. And this reversal, just highly unusual, doesn't appear like a call like this to hold off on a suspension has happened within FIFA since the early 60s. And it's being met with outrage by parts of the soccer world.
7: So what exactly is the reaction?
8: The Royal Belgian Football Association, it says it was astonished. It says that it learned of this decision through media reports, not from FIFA. And then it asked FIFA for a copy of the decision, and it hasn't received any explanation from FIFA. So essentially what they're saying is now they have no alternative but to challenge Balogun's eligibility to play tonight. And there are accusations, of course, of interference by the U.S. president here to get a top U.S. player back on the roster. Worth remembering the lengths to which Infantino has gone to curry favor with the U.S. president, even creating a peace prize for him. So the optics of favoring the last remaining host nation in the tournament being met with criticism in the wake of this decision.
7: Thank you, Katie.
8: You're welcome.
7: The CBC's Katie Nicholson in Washington. A wildfire in British Columbia's Fraser Canyon is growing. The Brunswick Creek fire grew 12-fold in the last 48 hours. Two communities are under evacuation orders. Carolyn Sankey lives in Boothroyd First Nation. Her community was evacuated yesterday.
9: I'm devastated. I'm tired. I just want to rest.
7: Meanwhile, residents in Fort Simpson in Northwest Territories are waiting to return home. They packed their lives into cars and fled to Yellowknife a week ago. Fire crews have been working around the clock. Jessica Davey Quantic has the latest.
10: We were expecting the worst, right? We were expecting losses of homes.
11: Mayor Les Wright just returned to Fort Simpson after making sure the majority of residents made it out safely. He got back just in time for flames to come within 300 meters of town. Fire crews, many of whom are from the area, continued working around the clock all weekend.
10: Still right hard at her, and they are working long days. They're not complaining. They're standing up to the task at hand.
11: So far, no homes have been lost, although there has been damage to some buildings. NWT Fire Information Officer Forrest Tower says the danger hasn't passed yet, but they're beginning to see a turning point.
12: We're getting to the point where we're making meaningful progress. For maybe the last week or so, it's been progress, and then we've had huge fire blow-up conditions. We know where the light at the end of the tunnel might be.
11: It's been a week since residents fled, with many driving over 7 hours on the single highway out of town to reach safety in Yellowknife. Mayor Wright is asking for continued patience.
10: Nobody can predict how long this is going to last until we're safe to come home.
11: For now, all the evacuees can do is wait. Jessica Davey Quantic, CBC News, Yellowknife.
7: Huge crowds are on the streets of Tehran. The body of Ayatollah Ali Khamenei has begun a long journey home. The Iranian leader was killed at the start of the U.S.-Israeli war on Iran. As CBC senior international correspondent Margaret Evans reports, the public mourning is intentionally political.
13: Day three of Iran's long farewell to the slain Supreme Leader Ayatollah Ali Khamenei. A procession bearing his coffin winding its way through Tehran's streets, crowded with loyal supporters. Iranian leadership has called the funeral a referendum on the future of the Islamic Republic, a spectacle authorities predict will draw 20 million people to the streets before Khamenei is buried on Thursday. We want to show the world that we Iranians are united, that despite our different views, we stand together, says this mourner, Motahara Kansari. But Iran is anything but united, a country of more than 90 million people, where those opposed to the rule of the clerics will be staying home, their options for dissent extremely limited in the wake of the violent security crackdown on anti-government protests in January. This 37-year-old Tehran resident said Ali Khamenei's demise has eased the pain of those opposed to his rule, but that it isn't a cure. That, he said in a voice message to CBC News, will only come with the complete overthrow of the Islamic Republic. They're protecting his identity for his own security. There are also internal divisions within the Iranian leadership. Many hardliners in the crowd demanding revenge for the Ayatollah's death, not negotiations with the United States. Margaret Evans, CBC News, London.
7: A wave of Russian missiles and drones struck Kyiv overnight. The attack killed at least 21 people and damaged apartment buildings. Russia's defense ministry has confirmed the strike, saying it used long-range weapons to carry out the attack on Kyiv and other locations. These strikes come on the eve of a NATO summit in Turkey and comes days after at least 31 people were killed in Russian strikes on the capital. China has carried out a rare long-range ballistic missile test. It was launched from a submarine in the South Pacific. The move is drawing protests from countries in the region, but Beijing is deflecting the criticism. A spokesperson for the foreign ministry calls the test launch a routine exercise. She says it was not aimed at any country. Previously, China has carried out two missile tests since 1980. The New York Times once called Ontario cottage country Malibu North. Muskoka is north of Toronto, but there's trouble in paradise. Developers and some longtime celebrity property owners are at odds over a new housing project. As Kate Rutherford reports, councillors have to vote this afternoon on what to do.
14: It is just woods, and it's no water access, and no one thought remotely that anyone would ever approve of such a preposterous idea.
15: That's Canadian actor and comedian Martin Short. He's talking about a proposed housing subdivision behind his summer home on Lake Rosso. It would be called Rosso Springs and would offer under 50 lots for sale. Short says he's not anti-development, but says the subdivision is too densely populated and out of character for the pristine landscape. Planning consultant Leo Deloitte argues there's a market for high-end living, even if it's not waterfront.
16: The proposal is not for what's called affordable housing. So it'll be people that want to have the experience of living near Rosso Hamlet.
15: Seguin Township Mayor Anne McDermott says affordable housing is what they need. Staff recommended against changes to pave the way for the subdivision, saying the land is zoned rural and lacks services and infrastructure. And it falls outside the approved settlement areas where it is seeking housing. McDermott says the staff report is bang on.
17: Housing without any infrastructure, without any plan for build-out in a remote area just doesn't feel right to me.
15: Regardless, some on council have voiced support, saying the development could bring jobs and an economic boost. Kate Rutherford, CBC News, Sudbury.
7: And that is the latest national and international news from World Report. News anytime at cbcnews.ca. I'm Marcia Young.
0: Thank you, Marcia. I'm Catherine Marlowe in for Gregor Craigie. This is On the Island in Victoria. coming up this half hour. Have you ever attended a program offered at Saanich Commonwealth Place? If so, you may have felt the impact of a local programming legend who starts her first day of retirement today. We'll speak with her in about 10 minutes. But first, pipeline deals and a new member of the NDP caucus, all during a holiday week. We'll dig into the state of BC politics next. First, though, here is Liz MacArthur with your look at your local news headlines.
2: CBC News has now confirmed a German company has won a contract to build a dozen new submarines for Canada's military. The Prime Minister will formally announce the contract in Halifax today, with further defense investment details announced in Esquimalt this afternoon. And there's a small wildfire burning on the north side of Comox Lake, now under control. Fire officials say Vancouver Island is still experiencing a lower wildfire risk, expected to last until mid-July, but they're still urging people to use caution.
0: Thank you, Liz. In the forecast for today, for Greater Victoria, the Southern Gulf Islands, the Sunshine Coast, and East Vancouver Island, a mix of sun and cloud with skies clearing late this afternoon and windy as well. For West Vancouver Island, fog patches near Port Renfrew this morning, and then skies clearing late this morning, windy as well. For inland Vancouver Island, mainly cloudy and wind. And for the North Island, a mix of sun and cloud today. We've got high temperatures up to 23 degrees in Victoria, 27 on East Vancouver Island, and 16 on the North Island. Sterling, what are the current temperatures?
18: Well, right now, 12 degrees and mostly cloudy in Tofino and Port Hardy. But then we jump to the 14, 16 degree mark across pretty much the rest of the listening area, with primarily sunny skies across the South Island. But 18 degrees right now in Nanaimo.
0: Thank you, Sterling. Speaking of Nanaimo, it's a little busy on the ferries out of Nanaimo this morning. So from Duke Point to Sawasin, we've got a one sailing wait. The 9 o'clock is full. The 10:15 has just 9% of its vehicle space still available. And a one sailing wait as well from Departure Bay to Horseshoe Bay. That's the 8:40 that's full. The 10:55 has 7% of its vehicle space still available. No waits from Swartz Bay to Sawasin. The 9 o'clock sailing is next. It's about two-thirds full. And BC Ferries is warning that there are some mechanical issues at Langdale today, which means that they will not be able to fully load the vessels sailing between Langdale and Horseshoe Bay. Only one of the vehicle decks can be filled. So that does mean that there will be reduced capacity for vehicles on that route this today. So that's the Horseshoe Bay to Langdale route if you're traveling between Sunshine Coast and the Lower Mainland. It's 13 minutes after 8 o'clock. Well, the month of July tends to be pretty quiet at the BC Legislature, with MLAs back in their constituencies for a break and also to go to a lot of barbecues. But this year, the politics have not slowed down. From federal pipeline deals to Amelia Boultby signing on as a new NDP MLA, July has kicked off with a bang. Here to discuss these developments is political scientist Daniel Reeve from Camosun College. Good morning, Daniel.
19: Good morning, Catherine.
0: Let's start with this pipeline deal. Where does it leave David Eby?
19: Well, it's, you know, he was in a bit of a rock and a hard place to begin with, because he essentially was in the position where he could oppose the pipeline, but constitutionally, any basically thing like a pipeline that crosses two provinces or goes into, say, the United States, is federal jurisdiction. So he was in the position of essentially having to lay down any opposition he might have, which would include things like permitting, route finding, and essentially say, here's the bargain. We'll let a southern, basically what I imagine will parallel the Trans Mountain pipeline, but uphold a northern blockade in terms of northern pipelines, and then also and get a whole bunch of federal funding for a variety of projects.
0: How is the federal opposition, the Conservative Party, reacting to this news, and especially the part about the tanker ban staying in place along the North Coast?
19: Well, it's really interesting because, like, in many ways, Alberta has got a lot of what it wants. You know, I think what happened is that Alberta gets this pipeline that it's been seeking for a while, another huge bitumen output to the essentially to the West Coast and then to Asia. So it's hard for them to really complain too much. And then in terms of like a northern pipeline, I mean, really, that's the only thing they didn't get. And that seems to me that that's not as much of a loss. They still essentially get to export a huge amount of bitumen to the West Coast. So to me, for the Conservatives, well, sure, they will find some places to nitpick. The truth is there is an essentially the deal that Premier Eby set up with Prime Minister Carney is that essentially Carney has kind of recognized that the North Coast is a no-go zone, not only because the province doesn't want it, but also because the First Nations have made it very clear that they're not interested. So I'm not sure what ground there is for a major complaint for the federal conservatives. Of course, it is their job to oppose, and they are definitely aligned with Alberta in terms of its interests.
0: What about the BC conservatives?
19: Yeah, so they're going to follow a very similar line. You know, they had a tough week, let's be honest. And so, it's about balancing different sets of priorities. They're more interested in rapid development. And the thing about this EB deal with Carney is that there is a lot of money for mining or a new tunnel into Delta Surrey. And so it's hard for them to find. When you get a win, you can always ask for more. That's essentially their position they're in.
0: Is this a win, given that the BC can't actually stop pipelines from coming through?
19: Well, the thing is, they didn't have a ton of leverage. The only thing they can do is essentially oppose and then slow down the permitting process. Essentially, what EB has said is, we won't do that, but in exchange, we get X, Y, and Z. And they more or less got it. I mean, in a perfect world for them, there is no additional pipeline and they get all these things, but that's unrealistic. Because for the Prime Minister, he's really kind of navigating this federalism where Alberta is you know, looking down the barrel of separatism, and he's navigating their interests with a more natural political ally, which is British Columbia in terms of the current provincial government, and how he can kind of assuage both interests while taking a step back. How can he keep building this idea that Canada is a great place to invest?
0: Let's talk about the other big thing that happened to BC politics last week, which was on Friday afternoon, the NDP announced that they are welcoming a new MLA. This is Amelia Boultby, who had been sitting as an independent. Were you surprised by the news that she's joining the NDP caucus?
19: I was a little surprised. When I heard rumors that someone was coming over, I immediately jumped to the biggest fish of all, who's an independent, is Eleanor Sirko of Surrey. But she made it very clear that she's not going anywhere. But yeah, I was surprised a little bit, although it's interesting because when the MLA left the Conservatives, it was really about her falling out with Russ Dead. They had a very bitter division. It was in a time when it was really the beginning of Rusted's kind of long exit out of the Conservative Party. So in an ideal world for the provincial Conservatives, they would have been able to woo her back with the new leader, Finley, but that didn't happen. And she has instead been wooed by the by EB and a place in government. It's also important to note that

0: party.
1: Yep.
0: Is that fair of her to make that decision?
1: Well, is it fair? Well, put it more simply, it's not illegal and it's not historically unprecedented, but we've seen it a whole bunch federally. There is some talk, and we'll see if there's enough political will to make it happen, is the idea that if you're going to cross the floor, should you have a by-election? Like, to me, that's a reasonable answer to the question of, if you want to change sides, fine, but let's have a by-election to solve the problem of, do the voters agree? Now, we historically don't have rules that say that. Essentially, once you are elected as an MLA or MP, you're kind of a free agent. Now, naturally, by affiliation, you would stay with your party. But in a place where the party has been very volatile, and if you go to the onset of the Conservatives, they were kind of thrown together in a serious way 2 months before the last provincial election. So it's not impossible that people would leave. And as we've seen at the federal level, if there is enough kind of gravity, then people will leave. And also, I think actually the real story here is that I think it must be a kind of a disappointment to the new leader of the provincial Conservatives, because in a perfect world, she's bringing those independents back.
0: The Amelia Boltby, when she announced that she was joining the NDP on Friday, said that the new leader, Carolyn Findlay, has become, quote, more consumed with divisive Donald Trump style populism, and that the party is offering no real solutions. Do you think that's accurate?
1: I mean, on the one hand, opposition's job isn't to govern. Opposition's job is to oppose. So it's no surprise to say that oppositions aren't providing solutions. That's kind of any government's response to, you know, continuous critique. On the other hand, the idea that, and Findlay was she wasn't one of really the centrist candidates they had on offer. She was more of the kind of strident candidates that they had offer, and they chose her, which I honestly was a little surprised with. I think that there's something happening in conservative politics that we're seeing in Alberta, that we're seeing in other places, certainly in the United States, that is really pulling conservative, like hardcore conservative activists and leaders really far to the right. And maybe that's made her politically uncomfortable.
0: Danielle, we will leave it there. Thanks for joining us this morning.
1: Oh, always a pleasure.
0: Danielle Reeve is a political scientist at Camosun College here in Victoria.

0: just about 22 minutes now after 8 o'clock. Well, today marks a big shift for Ruth Smith. For the past 33 years, she has been a recreation programmer at Saanich Commonwealth Place. In fact, that is where she started her job before the building was even open. But this morning, Ruth starts her first official day of retirement, and she is with us now to look back on some of the work and experiences she was involved in over the past three decades. Good morning.
1: Good morning.
0: What kind of work did you do as a recreation programmer?
1: Well, I was basically, when I first started, I was recreating or programming all the dry side of the building. So it was from fitness to preschool to adults to school age, all the dry side of the building. And then my coworker, Ann Carmichael, did the aquatic side of the building.
0: How has Saanich Commonwealth Place changed over the last 33 years?
1: Well, yeah, it's changed a bit. We have the new water slide now, and we've moved the weight room from downstairs upstairs to overlook the pool. But we continue to change all the programming. Mm-hmm. We sort of look at the trends of see what's happening, and then we sort of focus on adding different programs. So recently, obviously, pickleball's last 5 years have been huge. So we started pickleball programming, and it was crazy busy. About 10 years ago, my preschool programmer, Diana Wigan, decided to start an outdoor preschool. So then we have now got that in the forest outside the back of Saanich Commonwealth Place. And the little preschoolers out there every day and enjoying the beautiful forest we have out there. And so, yeah, we try to keep looking at what's needed in the community, and we find instructors that are the best we can find, and then we put programs out. It's amazing

0: what we think, is it going to run? Is it not going to run? And then the ones we think aren't going to run, run, because we never really know what people are really wanting to do. So we just try all sorts of things and see what happens.
1: Is there a particular program that, you were most surprised by in your time?
0: Well, I'm thinking there was one called Baby Sign Language. I thought, oh, we had this instructor came to me and said, oh, we want to do this baby sign language class. And I'm thinking, well, I'm not sure whether that's going to fly, but let's just try. Well, oh my gosh, we had to run 5 classes. It was so popular. So again, we just, you know, I've always sort of been in the situation of let's just try it. And I find if the instructor is really good, then that's where your success is, because you're only as good as your instructor.
1: One of the things, yeah, is it hard to find instructors sometimes?
0: Yeah, it is. I kind of try to wait till people come to me and sort of suggest things, because to find a baby sign language instructor would be like so hard, right, in the community. So I kind of wait to see who comes to us and sort of makes a suggestion. We are all about looking for new ideas and things. So I'm, you know, put it out to the community right now to say if there's some unique talent you have that you'd like to share with the community, just phone in to Commonwealth Place and see whether there's a connection.
1: One of the things that you helped create is the Functional Fitness Studio. Can you tell us a little bit about that?
0: Yeah. So our weight room upstairs overlooking the pool, has been really busy. Pretty well, we get between 500 and 600 participants a day coming to it. And in a weight room, you also like to offer classes, like circuit classes and beginner weight room classes, just to get people familiar with the program. But with a busy weight room like we have, it was really hard to sort of teach people in a class in a classroom environment where it's so busy. So we developed a room downstairs, which is on the mezzanine, still overlooking the pool, but it's a extension of the weight room. So it's a private room where there's weight room equipment, and it's perfect for what we call small group training. So about 6 people come in with an instructor, no one else in the room, and they learn weight room skills. There's circuit classes in there. We, as I say, we have weight room equipment in there. And then when the people get comfortable in the weight room environment, then they're more than happy to go up to the weight room and be with the sort of the larger weight room. But it's a lovely way to introduce people to a weight room. And we found really good success in it. But it's also the room that we run the indoor cycling classes as well.
1: Okay.
0: So that's sort of a huge, huge coup for us. I wanted to call it Ruth's Dream Room because it was something that I've always wanted to run.
1: Yeah.
0: Is something like that. But it got vetoed. Aww. I don't know why. The Functional Fitness Studio or Ruth's Dream Room, you know.
1: They can't even call it Ruth's Dream Room in your honor now that you're retiring, as sort of a to make sure that they stick your legacy there forever?
0: I don't know. We'll see.
1: Well, Ruth, thank you for talking to us this morning, and enjoy your next steps.
0: Oh, thanks so much. It's been a pleasure working there. I've loved my job every single day. So if you want a job in recreation, it's the perfect job to be in.
1: Amazing. Thanks, Ruth.
0: Thanks. Okay.
1: Ruth Bye-bye. Smith has just retired after being a recreation programmer at the Saanich Commonwealth Place for 33 years. Well, the 39 Days of July Festival is underway in Duncan. You can catch live music in the Cowichan Valley every day this month and beyond as part of the festival. You can find the full schedule at 39daysofjuly.ca. David Essig plays there tomorrow and Wednesday. Here he is from a 2007 recording. This is a taste of his song, Tremble and Weep.

0: A little bit of David Essig for you there with his song Tremble and Weep. He's one of the many musicians playing at the 39 Days of July. Time now for your local news.
1: This is CBC News from Victoria. It's 8:30 right now. It's 16 degrees and mainly sunny at the Victoria Airport. Good morning, I'm Liz MacArthur. A German company is the winner of Canada's biggest military procurement in modern history. CBC has confirmed that Germany's TKMS will build 12 new submarines for Canada. The deal carries an expected value of more than $100 billion over its entire lifespan. The Prime Minister is in Halifax today to announce the contract, and further defense investment details will be announced at an event in Esquimalt this afternoon. The BC Nurses Union says it will escalate job action tomorrow. The nurses are currently banning non-nursing duties and restricting overtime, but will begin picketing Vancouver General Hospital tomorrow morning. Union President Adrian Gear says the union decided to take the step as nurses have been reporting some employers are not responding or not respecting their right to lawful job action.
2: In other situations, what managers are doing is they are saying to nurses, like, if you don't do this, then you're compromising patient care, which is not the case. The duties that we are banning do not require a professional nursing designation to complete them, but they're using it as an intimidation tactic. Frankly, it's retaliation.
1: In a statement, the Health Employers Association of BC says managers and nurses will need to determine whether a specific task is essential to patient safety. The employer says BC has essential service orders in place to prevent immediate and serious danger to the health of the public during any job action. Both sides are back at the bargaining table today. The lower wildfire risk on Vancouver Island is expected to persist until mid-July, but the BC Wildfire Service says it won't take much heat for that risk to escalate. Marie Seidler has more.
3: When we get rain, the weight off your shoulder comes off.
4: Bruce Green is the rural fire chief for the Comox Valley Regional District. Late last week, the district lifted a regional campfire ban thanks to cooler temperatures and rain in the second half of June.
3: And right now, we felt safe that the risk is low that we could allow that to happen.
4: The BC Wildfire Service says those weather patterns are expected to continue for at least another week, keeping the wildfire risk across Vancouver Island between low to moderate. But information Officer Christy Howe says that could quickly change.
5: The surface fuels are moist, but underneath it's still extremely dry.
4: The province and the Wildfire Service say the amount of rain needed to undo years of drought is unlikely to happen this summer, and residents should remain vigilant despite the recent weather. Marie Seidler, CBC News, Comox.
1: Meanwhile, an out-of-control fire near Boston Bar has grown to more than 12 square kilometers since it was spotted Thursday. The Brunswick Creek fire has forced residents to evacuate while Boston Bar is on evacuation alert. Carolyn Sankey arrived at the reception center in Hope on Sunday after being forced from her home.
6: I'm devastated. I'm tired. I just want to rest. I've never prayed so much. I'm just worried for all the homes, you know?
1: The BC Wildfire Service says strong downsloped wind caused more fire activity. It's suspected to be human caused. It's been 3 weeks since an electrical incident at Cultus Lake Water Park sent a dozen children to hospital. The park says it's temporarily suspended ticket sales and issued refunds. Repairs are ongoing and the park remains closed. Business owners in the area say the closures and rainy weather have had a significant impact. Howard Kim runs Cultus Lake Superette.
7: The summer is a very limited time for us to make revenue here. The crowds from Cultus Lake Water Park is huge. Like, they have very big impact for us. Hopefully, water slide reopen, people will come back in safe, and everything go back to normal.
1: Technical Safety BC says the initial on-site physical assessments are complete, but the investigation is ongoing, and it can't release its findings yet. The water park aims to open again mid-July. And a nightclub in Kamloops is pushing to open its doors earlier in the day. As Jennifer Norwell reports, they want to cater to those who just don't want to stay out until 3 a.m. anymore.
8: People want to get home earlier.
9: David Pump Johnston is the co-owner of Night Shift on 5th in downtown Kamloops. The club is pushing for the Liquor and Cannabis Regulation Branch to change its license so it can open at 5 p.m. The vision?
8: We can do an event now on a Friday or Saturday night that won't interfere with our evening operation.
9: Similar movements have been seen in places like Vancouver and Montreal, with some clubs offering parties that happen during the day or wrap up early. Kamloops City Council has voted to support the license change. Development Director Marvin Kwiatkowski.
10: The business is looking to cater to somewhat a crowd of 30 and over, which would be most of us in this room, because we like to go to bed a little bit earlier.
9: The Liquor and Cannabis Regulation Branch says any updates will be provided to the licensee directly. Jennifer Norwell, CBC News, Kamloops.
11: It's 8:35, and that's the CBC News from Victoria.
0: Thank you, Liz. That sounds like a change that would be right up the alley of folks who work early morning hours like us.
11: Mm-hmm.
0: What do we need to know about the weather today?
11: Well, for Greater Victoria, the Southern Gulf Islands, the Sunshine Coast and East Vancouver Island, a mix of sun and cloud with skies clearing later this afternoon, windy today. For West Vancouver Island, fog patches near Port Renfrew this morning, skies clearing late this morning, windy today. For inland Vancouver Island, mainly cloudy and windy. For the North Island, a mix of sun and cloud, the high to 23 in Victoria, 27 on East Vancouver Island and 16 on the North Island.
0: Thank you, Liz. Well, that does it for the Monday edition of On the Island. As we've been hearing from Liz in the news, there'll be an announcement later today about some infrastructure changes coming to Esquimalt. And we know that we've been hearing the news this morning, an announcement about who will build Canada's new submarine. So we will have more on that for you throughout the afternoon on CBC Radio and hopefully tomorrow morning on the Island as well. That is it for today's episode. I'm Catherine Marlowe, filling in for Gregor Craigie. The Current is coming up next. Shake that.

A fast-moving wildfire in the Fraser Canyon has forced hundreds of people from their homes and prompted an evacuation alert for Boston Bar. The blaze has

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1: Bravo!
0: So see if you can do anything with that.
1: That was wonderful. Thank you. I feel like I've been serenaded. All right.
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3: CBC Victoria is getting ready to show its pride spirit. 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Thousands will gather for the annual Pride Parade and Festival. The parade kicks off at 11 a.m. CBC Victoria, proud to be part of the community. Hi there, I'm Jason D'Souza. Coming up on All Points West, Canada's submarine deal has reached a key decision point. We're going to tell you about details, what it means for Canada's military strategy, our role inside of NATO, and the possibility of jobs here on the West Coast. That story and much more coming your way right after the news.
4: This is CBC News from Vancouver. Good afternoon, I'm Liam Britton. A motorcyclist has died following a crash on the Sea to Sky Highway yesterday that closed the route for more than 8 hours. BC's police watchdog is now investigating what led up to the fatal collision. Alana Kelly reports.
5: Amy King was in her vehicle driving when she witnessed two motorcyclists pass her in the left lane.
6: Me and my daughter both commented on they were going quite fast. It was about 45 seconds later that we came upon the scene of the fatal accident.
5: BC RCMP says in a statement that a highway patrol officer was conducting speed enforcement when they saw two motorcyclists allegedly speeding and driving erratically. The statement says the officer left their position and moments later located one of the motorcyclists in a collision with a vehicle. A female motorcyclist died at the scene.
6: We've got to reduce our speeds. It was unsafe for everybody.
5: Before the crash, King says two other motorcyclists were driving in the left lane behind her.
6: The police officer actually moved to pass them on the right and almost took out one of the bikers that were trying to get out of the police officer's way. And that's when I went, oh my goodness, this is an unsafe pursuit.
5: The Independent Investigations Office of BC is investigating the crash. Alana Kelly, CBC News, Squamish.
4: Independent MLA Jordan Keeley made his first court appearance today after being charged with sexual assault last month. As Matt Preprost reports, Keeley wants a trial by jury.
7: Well, I'm 100% positive that I didn't do what I'm being accused of.
8: Jordan Keeley speaking with reporters outside the Fort St. John Courthouse on Monday. The independent MLA for Peace River North making his first appearance after being charged with sexual assault in June. The BC Prosecution Service says the alleged offenses happened between January and September of 2024, before Keeley was elected to the legislature. It's appointed Gail Barnes as special prosecutor. She says most of the evidence in the case has now been disclosed. Keeley says he hopes to prove his innocence to a jury, opting for a Supreme Court trial during Monday's brief 3-minute hearing, where about a half dozen friends filled the courtroom to support him.
7: I have the right to defend myself against those accusations, and I will. And I'll prove that they're wrong.
8: Keeley says he won't be stepping down as MLA while he fights the charge. He's covering the cost of his legal defense. Keeley will make his next appearance in BC Supreme Court in August. Matt Preprost, CBC News, Fort St. John.
4: Two people have been charged with or charged after an alleged assault in Victoria's Beacon Hill Park area Friday night. Police were called out around 10 p.m. for a confrontation involving multiple people. Three people were treated in hospital for non-life-threatening injuries and released. A 20-year-old man faces charges of aggravated assault and assault with a weapon. A youth has also been charged with aggravated assault, assault with a weapon, and carrying a concealed weapon. And people are being asked to avoid the area around the Kamloops Courthouse after the law courts received a threat just before at 9:30 this morning. The courthouse has been evacuated and police are investigating the threat. Seven members of Burnaby Search and Rescue are back home after helping in search efforts following devastating earthquakes in Venezuela. The team, which included two search dogs, searched more than 30 sites north of Caracas. Ryan Barry is the president of Burnaby Search and Rescue.
9: Our canine teams made 35 indications of people lost beneath the rubble. They made three live hits over the course of our time on the ground. If we have a live hit, our team's next step is we have acoustic seismic equipment, we're able to kind of triangulate and figure out exactly where that person is buried in the rubble.
4: He says of those three live rescues, a young child was pulled alive from the rubble. More than 3,300 people were killed in the twin quakes, and more than 17,000 were hurt. And the Lower Similkameen Indian Band is asking residents to voluntarily cut back on water use after the province raised the region to level 4 drought. The advisory cites record low flows in the Similkameen watershed, along with ongoing hot, dry conditions and declining groundwater levels. Residents who draw water directly from the watershed are being urged to conserve for both essential and non-essential uses. And that's the CBC News from Vancouver. For news anytime, go to cbc.ca/bc or use the CBC News app.
3: Liam, thank you. Good afternoon. I'm Jason D'Souza. This is All Points West. And coming up in our first hour of the program, is Canada a footballing nation now? We're going to hear more about what this World Cup has meant for the future of the sport. And federal workers are now mandated back to the office 4 days a week. We'll take a closer look at that move and what it means for the future of workplaces. Those stories and much more coming your way this first hour of All Points West. First, though, we say good afternoon to Isabella Khaleesi, who's joining us behind the controls, keeping her eye on weather this afternoon. Hello, Isabella.
10: Hello, Jason.
3: How's it looking out there? I mean, it feels nice and sunny. Summer very much here in Victoria. What are you seeing right across the region?
10: Well, over in Port Hardy and North Island, tonight it's going to be 10 degrees with periods of rain. East Island between 10 to 14 with increasing cloudiness in Campbell River, Courtney and Comox, and then just a few clouds in Duncan, Nanaimo and Qualicum. Port Alberni and inland is going to be 10 with increasing cloudiness. West Coast, 11 with increasing cloudiness. Powell River and the Sunshine Coast, 12 with increasing cloudiness, and Greater Victoria is going to be 11 and clear. Then for tomorrow, the highs are looking a little bit low, actually. Port Hardy in the north, it's going to be 15 with periods of rain. East Vancouver Island, it's going to be between 18 to 21 degrees with chances of showers, a little bit higher over in Qualicum. Port Alberni and inland, it's going to be 21 degrees and high chance of showers. West Coast will be 15 and rainy all over. Sunshine Coast will be 18 with a high chance of showers, but then Greater Victoria will be 21 with a mix of sun and cloud.
3: All right, Isabella, thank you very much. We'll take our first look at the ferries as well, the major sailings. It's busy for both of the major sailings out of Nanaimo. We'll start with Duke Point to Sowasson, where there is a two sailing wait in place as both the 315 and 545 sailings are both at capacity. And just to note, the 315 sailing is delayed by about 20 minutes time. There is 18% of the deck space that is available for the 815 sailing tonight. Meanwhile, Departure Bay to Horseshoe Bay, you are also looking at a two sailing wait with both the 4 o'clock and 620 sailings at capacity. 13% of the deck space remains for the 830. It is looking like a pretty smooth sailing day so far for Swartz Bay to Sowasson, where the next sailing, the 4 o'clock, has still a quarter of the deck space available. There is just 12% that remains, though, for the next sailing at 5 o'clock. 7 minutes past 3 o'clock. Well, Canada is officially out of the World Cup, but the tournament is far from over. Men's team went down this weekend. A great effort, despite what the scoreline looks like, 3-0 as a loss. Not fair on Canada. They played a heck of a game, especially in that first half. Several teams, though, still awaiting their chance to play for a quarterfinal spot. John Molinaro is a long-term Canada soccer journalist. He joins us now to talk more about Canada's historic run and what we can expect from the rest of the tournament. Hello, John.
11: Hello.
3: Fair to say, do you think I've described it well, that that scoreline was a bit harsh on Canada, that it did feel like a 3-0 game against Morocco?
11: I think that's pretty accurate. I mean, when you look at that first half, probably the best 45 minutes that Canada has played, in a long time. They really took it to Morocco, you know, played an aggressive game, carried the bulk of play through the opening 45 minutes, dominated pretty much every statistical category, and just really sort of put Morocco on the back foot. I think the issue was that they didn't make the most of their scoring chances. They were wasteful in front of goal, and they lacked just that final bit of quality in and around the penalty area. And that hurt them because, you know, they could have easily had a 1 or 2 goal lead going into the halftime break. They didn't, and they were punished in the second half by Morocco, who scored pretty much early in the second half and then added 2 more quick goals. And then it was all over after that. So, you know, I think Canada could be proud by going toe-to-toe with Morocco, one of the best teams in the world, and really played them so tightly.
3: Absolutely. Certainly the best results the Canadian men have ever had at a World Cup. Would you say this is the best team Canada has ever assembled?
11: Yes. Oh, without question. I mean, I think when you just look at sort of the squad, we've never had so many players playing at top European clubs and all at the same time. You know, when you're talking about Alphonso Davies playing at Bayern Munich and Jonathan David playing at Juventus, one of the top teams in Italy, and Tejon Buchanan and Taniel O'Shea playing with Villarreal in Spain, Alistair Johnson in Celtic. I could go on and on. I mean, we've never had so many players like this playing at a high level before. So I think this is, you know, the greatest assemblage of Canadian men's talent of all time.
3: You know, when you outline those players and you talk about their current success for those club teams, you have to go back, you know, at least a decade, if not longer, to talk about the grassroots level. What changed in, you know, the last 10, 20 years in Canada that has allowed so many of these homegrown players to have such success in some of these leagues?
11: Well, it's a lot of things. I think one is, you know, you've seen MLS come into the picture in Canada, right? Mm-hmm. So you have, you know, the Vancouver Whitecaps, Toronto FC, CF Montreal, all three teams, you know, in MLS who have their own respective academies, and they're sort of developing and producing players of their own. And obviously those players are filtering into, you know, the national team. So that's one thing. I think we've done a much better job of the national team level of identifying young players, you know, wherever they are, and getting them into the national team. So I think that's helped. And I think it's just, you know, the sort of bar has been raised in a lot of ways. You know, Canadian players are, you know, performing better, and, you know, the European clubs are noticing that. So I think all these things combined have led to a groundswell in, you know, Canadian talent coming through.
3: Soccer, football can be a bit of a cruel sport. As you know, oftentimes there are countries that seem to make such amazing breakthroughs. I'm thinking of that Icelandic team. You remember them a few years mm-hmm. back, and they were amazing. You know, I think a lot of people are going to look at Cape Verde and your Canadas and say, wow, you know, they're on a trajectory. Not always the case. Sometimes the continuation of getting stronger doesn't actually happen. So I wonder what you think needs to happen in this country to make sure Canada builds on a historic result like this.
11: I think just stay the course. You know, I have a lot of reasons to be optimistic about, you know, the Canadian national team, you know, based on what I saw, you know, at the World Cup. I think, you know, for a number of reasons. For one, you know, Jesse Marsh, the team's American coach, has been re-signed to a four-year contract. So he's going to be, you know, in charge through to the next World Cup. I think that's good because he's had a positive impact on the program since taking over in 2024. Secondly, I think there have been young players who really announced themselves in a major way at this World Cup. You know, Nico Segur, Nathan Saliba, Luc de Fougerolle, the young center back who only 20 years old. These are all players who didn't have a great deal of international experience prior to this tournament, and they stepped up in a big way. So I think that bodes well for the Canadian men's team going forward. I think the other thing too is that, you know, it's aside from those players I mentioned, it's a young team. I mean, Alphonso Davies, Jonathan David, Tejon Buchanan, Ishmael Kone, who I didn't even mention. These are all players that are in their 20s, players who are, you know, either in their prime or haven't even reached their prime yet. So I think all these factors together combined point to a positive future for the Canadian national team. So I don't think there's anything in terms of grand scale that has to be, you know, revamped or tweaked. I think it's just staying the course.
3: It has been an unbelievable tournament. And, you know, the soccer has just been exceptional. I know it's been exciting because friends who could not really care less about soccer have been texting me nonstop about the games. I want to talk about that in just a moment, but I feel like it is fair to say there's been a bit of a dark mark on the tournament now because of the situation with the U.S., their forward Balogun, who was given a red card, therefore should have been suspended for this game. FIFA has overturned that, allowing him to play in this game. And the president, Donald Trump, to some extent, taking credit for that move. Take us through the situation and what you make of all of this.
11: I'm flabbergasted by all this. You know, you pretty much described everything that's happened to a T. So, yeah, I mean, this is really unusual. I mean, it's not unprecedented. This stuff has happened before, FIFA intervening and overturning, you know, decisions. I think of, you know, Cristiano Ronaldo, who was supposed to be suspended for the first two games of this World Cup for a red card he picked up in the qualifiers, and that got overturned, and which allowed him to play the first two games. So it's not unprecedented, but it is highly unusual. And I think this decision caught a lot of people off guard, including the U.S. You know, FIFA doesn't go about every day overturning red cards in tournaments like this. And the fact that Donald Trump has kind of come out and, you know, ostensibly taking credit for it by, you know, saying he called FIFA president Gianni Infantino, it leaves a real black mark on the tournament. You know, just from, you know, the way that, you know, the lack of transparency over all this and what appears to be U.S. intervention, you know, from a government level over this. This is really... rub people the wrong way, and I think rightfully so.
3: Okay, the U.S. plays Belgium at 5 o'clock our time, so I know there's going to be a lot of storylines, but that feels like it's going to be the headliner to see what happens mm-hmm. in that game. Before we let you go, you know, tournaments like this, they're always at their best when the best players are playing at their best, and you have to say that's exactly what's happening. You have Lionel Messi, you have Kylian Mbappe and Erling Haaland all sitting at, I think, 7 goals right now. Mm-hmm. Unbelievable. Harry Kane at 6. Who's winning the golden boot, John?
11: Oh, tough one. I think it'll probably come down to Kylian Mbappe and Lionel Messi, because I think those are the two teams that are going to meet in the final. I think France has been, you know, the best team in this tournament, head and shoulders above everyone else. They've looked pretty solid through their 4 wins. They haven't even trailed at this competition. So I think they're the odds-on favorite to go forward. And, you know, when you look at it, Argentina has a pretty clear path to, you know, the final. They're going to have to play Egypt tomorrow in the quarterfinal, in the round of 16. I think that's a winnable game. And then after that, it's either, I'm trying to think who they play.
3: I think Colombia or Switzerland.
11: There you go, yeah, Colombia or yeah. Switzerland. So that's a winnable game. You know, they would have to potentially play England or Norway in the semifinals. But yeah. I think when you look at it, you got to like the pathway that Argentina has. So yeah. I think they're on a collision course with France for the final.
3: No, it's true. My hot take is, because I think Norway is getting a lot of love as a dark horse yeah. and they deserve it. But I think people have been sleeping on this Colombia team. They've looked excellent. They have a huge crowd showing up to their game. So, mm-hmm. you know, it's always risky to make predictions on live radio. But I'd say watch out for Colombia, because they look outstanding, I think.
11: You know what? I would love to see it, because I've long said I want to see like a new team win it. Yeah. The World Cup would be great if we get like a first time winner. And yeah. I think when you look at sort of the current crop of, you know, for teams who haven't won it, they certainly stand a very good chance of doing it.
3: John, always a pleasure. Thank you.
11: You're welcome.
3: That is John Molinaro, who is a longtime soccer journalist in Canada based in Toronto. Well, Carly Rae Jepsen is releasing a new album in September. Here's a cut off her 2023 record, The Loneliest Time. This is Shy Boy.

0: That's Carly Rae Jepsen by way of Mission BC with a song called Shy Boy. 19 minutes now past 3 o'clock. Well, there's more talk of pipelines today. This time, plans are being unveiled about a proposal that runs from Alberta east. Have a listen.
1: The Northern Shield Energy Corridor will include a new pipeline built using Canadian steel by Canadian workers that will bring oil from Hardisty, Alberta, to new and expanded refineries in Sarnia, Ontario.
2: Canada is once again open for business and the best country on earth from which to secure a reliable source of energy.
0: That was Ontario Premier Doug Ford and Alberta Premier Danielle Smith. Here is the CBC's Megan Fitzpatrick for more on the proposal.
3: Yeah, this idea has been in the works for about a year now, almost a year to the day that Ontario and Alberta signed a memorandum of understanding where they pledged to start exploring options for a new pipeline from Alberta to Ontario. And a few weeks later, Saskatchewan signed on to that MOU as well. So work's been underway on a feasibility study. Ontario put out a request for proposals for third-party companies to lead that study. That contract was handed out. That work's been underway. And today, a map was unveiled of a proposed route. There's not a lot of detail in it, but you can see there it does start in Hardisty and flows through or passes through Regina and Winnipeg into northern Ontario and then down to Sarnia, which is a hub for refineries. This route does not dip into the United States at all, which one of the current pipelines, the Enbridge mainline, currently does. This one is entirely in Canada and would bring an estimated 500,000 barrels a day of crude oil into Ontario to be refined in southern Ontario. And we heard at the news conference their proposal, their vision is that that capacity could eventually be expanded to some 800,000 barrels a day. The premier saying this new pipeline would be built with Canadian steel. It would create jobs. This plan too includes the idea or the concept anyway of a strategic petroleum reserve that would also be built in the Sarnia area. Or be housed in the Sarnia area. So sort of a vision for expansion. They were also saying at the news conference, potentially one day this new pipeline, if it is ever built, could also be extended all the way out to Canada's east coast. Ford saying that that would be a beautiful thing, though that would be way down in the future. He said that for now he's focused on just getting a new pipeline to Ontario. Premier Smith saying that this new pipeline, this proposal, is a signal to investors, she said, that Canada is open for business and a signal to global partners that Ontario is the best, or Canada rather, is the best place for a reliable source of energy. And she said she has talked to producers, to oil companies, in terms of whether there's even a need for another pipeline to come this way. And she said she is confident that those producers would be capable and interested in expanding more and sending hundreds of thousands of barrels of oil to Ontario. In terms of timelines and next steps here, well, again, this is just at a study phase, really. So there's more work to do on that. Premier Ford saying consultations are underway with Indigenous communities in Ontario. And he also said that he's in touch with the federal government and the major projects office, that he has had a conversation personally with that office for potentially a partnership there in terms of referring this proposal to that office to get Ottawa involved in this.
0: That is the CBC's Megan Fitzpatrick. And so far, the Manitoba government has refused to join the initiative because Indigenous groups are not involved from the start. 23 minutes now past 3 o'clock. Well, Darius Madavi is our science and climate specialist. He joins us now from our studio in Vancouver. Hello, Darius.
4: Hello, Jason.
0: Long time no chat.
4: So long. Oh, my gosh.
0: Sounds nice to hear your voice. As you know, since we last chatted, I've had a little baby boy.
4: Yeah. Congratulations.
0: Did I name Darius Madavi? No, I didn't. But

0: to the island. There, we just have a really slight chance of showers maybe tomorrow early in the morning. And other than that, we should see some clearing up and a mix of sun and cloud once again tomorrow. For those areas, east, south, we are going to see temperatures around 20 degrees, maybe a couple degrees shy of that around Campbell River. For the west coast of the island, North Island, about 15 or so. And then Wednesday looks like a little bit warmer pretty much across the board. Expect temperatures to climb a couple degrees. Lots more sunshine for most areas, with the potential exception of the North Island, which still looks mainly cloudy. And through the rest of the week, things remain relatively calm, with some showers coming in and out, particularly for folks on the west side of the island.
1: Okay. I've missed your fun facts, my friend. Do you have one for us today?
0: I do indeed. Today we're talking about chameleons. And it is Monday, so we're busting a myth. Do you want to have a guess at what the myth about chameleons is?
2: I mean, I think like the obvious thing that comes to mind is that they don't immediately camouflage with the color they're on. Am I close?
0: Yes, that's exactly it. There's one thing they're famous for. It's their ability to change color. People often talk about, like, you know, a political chameleon is somebody who changes their beliefs frequently to match whatever the prevailing wisdom is. But chameleons don't do that. Chameleons don't change their color based on what the background is. They do change color. They have this very cool ability thanks to special types of crystals in their cells or in their skin. But while they have been observed blending in with their environment, this is far from the main purpose of their ability to change color. And in many cases, it's probably just a coincidence, in fact. They also can't replicate just any old color. They're very specific colors that they're able to become. The main three reasons that a chameleon might actually change color would be for social signaling, so to communicate with other chameleons, to express their mood, and for heat regulation. Because as people know, if you have ever worn a black sweater out on a hot day or a dark color, a lot hotter. So if you're trying to cool down, switch to a light color. Very helpful for a chameleon that is, you know, cold-blooded and can't regulate their own temperature all that well. And if you've ever seen a photo of a chameleon taking on a really, really bright color, it was probably doing that for the social signaling reason, trying to communicate, maybe attract a mate, that kind of thing. But they wouldn't do it for very long because, as you might imagine, being in the wild, bright colors tend to attract predators. Okay. So chameleons, not the camouflagers that you might think they are.
2: It's amazing that I never actually thought about the fact that they would, to your point, get darker when they're trying to absorb more heat. It seems like it. Imagine if we had that ability. That would solve so much indoor heating challenges that we have. Cooling challenges, I suppose, too.
0: That's right.
2: One can dream. Great facts. You busted some myths today, that's for sure. Darius, thank you.
0: Thank you.
2: That is our science and climate specialist, Darius Madavi.

0: This is CBC News from Vancouver. Good afternoon, I'm Liam Britton. The Massey Tunnel replacement will cost $8.5 billion to complete. That is double what the province had initially estimated the project would cost, with initial estimates at $4.15 billion. Minister of Transportation Mike Farnworth defended the cost, pointing to what he calls tough market conditions.
1: The federal government has committed up to $3 billion of capital costs, with the province funding the remaining amount required to deliver the project. This updated budget reflects today's market conditions, inflation, project scope, and the realities of delivering a project of this size and complexity. Major infrastructure projects around the world have experienced similar cost pressures.
0: The project is also facing a delay. Farnworth says the 8-lane project will be completed by September 2031 instead of December 2030. And authorities on Vancouver Island are searching for a swimmer reportedly swept away in a river near Port Alberni yesterday. A witness says her 9-year-old son was nearly swept away in the exact same spot. CBC's Marie Zeidler has more.
2: It was really awful.
3: Vera Elfstrom was at Stamp River Park with her family when a group of young adults sat next to them. Her 9-year-old son and husband had just gone swimming in the river above the falls. Her son cautioned the group about the strong current in the river. Elfstrom says a young woman then went in for a swim.
2: She made it about 2/3 of the way across and she hit a rock or something and was swept away.
3: Port Alberni RCMP have confirmed that rescue groups are searching for a missing female swimmer at Stamp River. The park is still open to the public, but trails closest to the river are closed. Elfstrom says she posted about the incident on social media to warn others.
2: It's very dangerous.
3: On its website, BC Parks says the river features strong currents and slippery rocks, and people should not swim in the park or above the falls. Marie Zeidler, CBC News, Comox.
0: And a wildfire is burning out of control near Boston Bar, fanned by strong winds and exploding in size. More than 200 properties are under evacuation order. John Hernandez has the latest.
4: Thick smoke blankets the mountains near Boston Bar. The Brunswick Creek wildfire has grown to more than 1,200 hectares. More than 200 properties in the North Bend area are under evacuation order. Lee David Pettit runs a campground about a half-hour drive south. He's opened it to evacuees for free.
5: We'll put them on every inch of space our land can take and get them off out of there and safe.
4: The BC Wildfire Service says it has attack crews on the ground and helicopters in the air. Sam Billion is a wildfire information officer. She says the terrain is steep and the weather isn't making it easy.
6: This area is going to stay warm and dry throughout the week. We can expect elevated winds on Tuesday and Wednesday.
4: Air quality warnings are in effect for the eastern Fraser Valley. John Hernandez, CBC News, Boston Bar.
0: And heartbreak and devastation for the families of 6 people missing and presumed drowned after a charter boat sank off Richmond last week. The mother of the boat's captain is demanding answers and accountability. Pinky Wong reports.
7: Ashley Lin is the mother of 23-year-old Cyrus Chan, who was the captain of the charter boat operated by Top Vancouver Fishing when it sank near Richmond on June 28th. She calls her son a responsible child and believes he would have tried to protect everyone on board. Haley Lee is Chan's girlfriend.
8: He always wants to go to any lake to fishing.
7: She says she was on the boat 2 days before it sank when a door on the hull of the boat swung open and water flooded in. Lee says they were able to bail water out in time, adding Chan had flagged the issue to his boss. CBC News has not been able to get an interview with the boat owners. We called the phone number on the company's website. The person who picked up declined to comment. Despite extensive search efforts, police have not found the vessel or the 6 people on board who were presumed drowned. The Richmond RCMP Serious Crime Unit is leading the investigation. Pinky Wong, CBC News, Richmond.
0: And Surrey police say one of 2 men charged for allegedly vandalizing a Metro Vancouver rainbow crosswalk in May has been charged again for defacing the same crossing. Officers said 67-year-old Errol Pova is now facing a second count of mischief over $5,000 for the vandalism at Holland Park on June 27. The crosswalk had was also sprayed with black paint during a protest on May 30th. Pova and 58-year-old Amrit Bering were each charged with 1 count of mischief over $5,000 in the May case. And that's the CBC News from Vancouver. For more news anytime, go to cbc.ca/bc or use the CBC News app.
9: Liam, thank you. Welcome back to All Points West. I'm Jason D'Souza, and coming up in this half hour of the program, federal workers are now mandated back to the office 4 days a week. We're going to learn more about some of the infrastructure challenges at play with that return to work and the larger implications of it as well. That conversation coming up in just a few minutes' time. First, though, Isabella Khaleesi is back with us now with the latest on the weather forecast.
10: Hello, hello. So tonight we're going to have lows in Port Hardy and North Island at 10 degrees with periods of rain. East of the island, we're going to be between 10 to 14 degrees with increasing cloudiness in Campbell River, Courtney and Comox. And in Duncan, Nanaimo and Qualicum, we're going to see just a few clouds. Then it's going to be 10 to 12 degrees on inland, West Coast and the Sunshine Coast with increasing cloudiness all around. In Greater Victoria, tonight's going to be 11 and clear. Then tomorrow for highs, Port Hardy in the north, we're going to see 15 with periods of rain. East Vancouver Island's going to be between 18 to 21 degrees with chances of showers. Port Alberni, 21 with a higher chance of showers. West Coast is going to be 15 and rainy. Sunshine Coast, 18 with a higher chance of showers. And Greater Victoria will be 21 with a mix of sun and cloud.
9: Isabella, thank you. It is 3:36. Let's check in now with our business desk and Chris Edwards.
11: Good afternoon. Starting with the big submarine news today, the Canadian government has chosen a firm to fill a massive order of submarines. This will be one of the largest defense procurement contracts in Canadian history, and it has the potential to completely reshape the Canadian Navy. The government is buying 12 new submarines and will pay $24 billion to get them. After maintenance and support, the total cost will likely be closer to $100 billion by the time the subs reach the end of their lifespans. They're going to be built in Europe, but maintained here, because today's big development is the government chose German shipmaker TKM Systems to do it. That's over South Korean company Hanwha Ocean. Here's Christian Cianfrani, the president of the Canadian Association of Defense and Security Industries, on today's news.
12: This is a good news story for Canada, but let's make sure that it actually happens when it gets executed, and that's going to be sometime. And so Canadians should be asking in 2 years from now, in 3 years from now, in 5 years from now, they should be asking for, you know, show us what jobs were actually created on this program, right? We should be holding the feet to the fire on these companies to make sure that we actually get what's promised.
11: That's the key thing. We're going to hear a lot of positive numbers coming from the feds about this. As of today, Cianfrani says likely about $80 billion is going to be invested in Canada over the next 30 years. We'll see how that plays out. Moving to travel news now, Air Canada is scaling back its U.S.-bound flights yet again. The company is halting or delaying 8 routes to the U.S. this fall. 3 from Toronto and Montreal to the Midwest are being canceled. Another 3 seasonal routes to Florida are being delayed to December from October. And 2 more suspended routes to New York City aren't coming back. An Air Canada spokesperson told me they regularly review their schedule to ensure capacity is aligned with consumer demand and seasonal travel patterns. But I'll note, Canadian air trips to the U.S. have been in serious decline, and higher jet fuel costs have hammered profitability on a lot of routes. While the number of total Canadian return trips to the U.S. have bottomed out, in fact, they actually grew slightly in April, that was driven mostly by car trips. Statistics Canada reports the number of Canadians returning by air from the U.S. fell again in May for the 16th consecutive month. And finally, some positive news out of the literary world. More young people are reading and buying books. This is from the annual report by BookNet Canada. Number one, they found print book sales in Canada rose 4% in 2025. That's after years of bad news for bookstores. And 2, younger Canadians are reading at rates above the national average. Over 90% of 18 to 29-year-olds report reading at least once in 2025. That's their highest share in 6 years. And this is for mostly reading books. Only about 1 in 6 people reported listening to audiobooks as part of this stat, though the number of people using audiobooks is growing. We spoke to independent bookseller Kevin Boyer from Shelf Life Books here in Calgary about trends he's seeing.
13: I feel like Romantasy had a big moment in 2025, and we're still seeing the kind of tail end of that. Stuff like Sarah J. Maas still sells really well for us. In general, I think sci-fi's had a really big year between Project Hail Mary and the Matt Dinneman stuff. So I feel like I see more sci-fi moving. I see a lot of classics moving, which, as I understand it, is a book talk thing.
11: Book talk, by the way, are book reviewers on TikTok. They drive a lot of sales trends. Now, one of the causes of this is digital detoxes. People want to escape their screens. So Canadians now spend more time reading than playing video games or listening to podcasts. 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
9: Thank you, Chris. 20 minutes now to 4 o'clock. Well, today marks the first day federal employees are expected to return to the office for a minimum of 4 days a week. But it's a transition that hasn't necessarily been seamless. Unions have cited issues such as overcrowded offices and insufficient workspaces. Joining us now for more on this is Jennifer Moss. She's an author and speaker specializing in the areas of workplace culture and well-being. Good afternoon.
14: Good afternoon.
9: So what have we seen so far on this first day back to work for many federal employees?
14: So as you mentioned, you know, it's back. We're now moving from the July 6th, you know, or July 5th, I guess, where it was 3 days a week to today, where now it's 4 days in a week. But I should mention executives have been at 5 days since May. And really, even though this is a date that it's creating a headline, yes, this is the plan, the rollout is still pretty uneven. Only 6 of the 20 largest federal organizations confirmed they could accommodate all eligible staff for 4 days a week. This is going to be a slow-moving target. There's not enough space yet. There's just a logistical expectation that still has to be met before we're going to be able to make this mandate real.
9: And I want to talk more about the logistical challenges that you allude to in just a moment. But first, what do you make of the government's mandate to bring this forward?
14: This is a befuddling thing for me, especially as a well-being, you know, expert and researcher and culture expert. My role is always, how do we make sure that employees are optimized to be able to be high performing? And when you look at high performance, it does not come from a return to office mandate. All the data keeps showing up that, you know, that 3 days in the office, even Gallup says 2 days in the office with 3 days in or 2 days in is the most optimal. And a lot of that has to do with the fact that it does, keep your talented, high performing people there. It actually improves performance, it improves retention, you save money from turnover. So there is this big push. And for me, I'm not totally sure why the government is making this decision. Some people think it's from an economic reason to get people back into the buildings. But there's a lot of, question around, does this really make sense for employees when there's so many benefits to having this balance and this autonomy and how and when you work?
9: What would you say are the biggest concerns employees have about returning and returning through a structure like this?
14: Well, there are financial impacts. We're seeing childcare and caregiving access, not just cost increase, but access shift, because when you can pick up your child from school and come back and go back to work, that's a huge benefit financially and just from a time standpoint and access standpoint. Unfortunately, that disproportionately impacts women. So we're seeing a loss of women from these return to office mandates, unfortunately, which makes your workforce less diverse. And then you see that also with the commute time and the cost of commutes. We have done data for years, gathering data on commutes. Commutes increase burnout. It increases chronic stress. And they're now with inflation, high cost of gas. And then just, autonomy. People, when they have agency and flexibility, it really does improve so many different aspects of our productivity, engagement. Boats rise when people feel a sense of autonomy. So those are the things that I think employees are most, challenged by in a return to office mandate.
9: You mentioned the retention aspect earlier. Is there any risk for, say the government or any workplace that decides to bring in a system like this for other companies, either private or otherwise, to, maybe jump on the opportunity to attract some of these high-level, high-performance workers?
14: Oh, yes, absolutely. The research is undeniable. It shows that what happens is you see high performers, skilled talent. So the people that we need the most in our organization, we see a significant number of them leave and they go to places because there is mobility for skilled workers. Anyone that is a specialist in AI or, you know, in very, you know, important roles right now that we need to be competitive to keep in our organizations, they're gone and they're staying, they're moving to organizations that have the same pay but flexibility. And so that is one of the things that employers need to be aware of, is that it might make sense. You think that it's going to improve morale and productivity and retention, you know, making people come back to the office, but it actually does the opposite. And in these competitive times, especially with the government and their workers, they aren't necessarily going to compete on pay. They want to be able to compete at least on autonomy and agency if they want to keep these skilled workers.
9: On the flip side, I wonder what you make of the argument that, you know, there's a real interconnectedness of workplaces on the local economy. And downtown businesses, for example, have suffered by not having people coming into, you know, the prototypical model, coming downtown, for example, into work, and the lunch spot down the corner is having to close. I mean, what do you make of kind of the infrastructure, the overall infrastructure interconnectedness that can be at stake?
14: I think in general, right now, we have to be thinking the future of work is probably going to be a mix of AI, automation, and people. And so even though right now that's just starting to change, we don't have butts and seats when you're a robot or you're AI. So I think that we need to think about mixed-use spaces. We need to be thinking about our downtowns differently. We need to be designing for the future of work because we are still seeing that shift. And so if we don't think ahead and we're not strategic across Canada, we're going to continue to have this economic development question or problem. Again, you know, everything's shifting. People, especially our younger generation, just does not have the same golden handcuffs. They don't have houses and they don't have cars. They're living at home longer. So they can, you know, go and work freelance or they can take different paths. Most of them are actually a majority of them. They're saying 52% of Gen Zs are already freelancing. 56 believe traditional employment will become obsolete. You know, so it's just changing and we need to be thinking differently about how we're planning for our mixed use spaces in downtown anyways.
9: Finally, Jennifer, to that point, what will you be watching for? You mentioned some of the issues around this return to the office mandate. What are you watching for in the days and weeks ahead here?
14: Well, I think some interesting kind of prediction data is showing the Canadian job postings. They're telling this interesting story. A hybrid and remote postings rose from 29% in Q4 2023 to 39% in Q4 2025. So we are seeing this shift back. And I've seen, you know, with my own work within these organizations, this quiet move from being 4 or 5 days in the office, these big mandates, to going back to 3 days because they have lost their talent. So I think there's some predictions that are showing that it might seem like a good idea, but when you're really being competitive and understanding what the future looks like, I see more of us coming back to a place where hybrid and 3 days in the office, 2 days in the office is here to stay.
9: Jennifer, really appreciate you taking the time with us. Thank you.
14: Thanks for having me.
9: It's Jennifer Moss, author and speaker who specializes in areas of workplace culture and well-being. Time now for some more music. Here is William Prince with On Rolls the Wheel.

0: Some William Prince with On Rolls the Wheel. 8 minutes now to 4 o'clock. You are listening to All Points West on CBC Radio 1. And yes, summer is very much here. There's so many things one can do, from surfing to fun hikes. Sometimes it can be hard to pick. Isabella, I know that's been on your mind these days, hasn't it?
1: It really has been. I'm new to the island, so, you know, I just kind of thought to myself, like, what exactly is there to do? Because there's so much.
0: It's true, yeah.
1: Oh my goodness. So I headed down to Dallas Road Beach because I've been told that's the place for a walk. That's the place to cool down. And I got some stories from people just to hear, you know, what they're so excited for now that's finally summer.
2: Okay. My must-dos. I've got an 80th birthday coming up. I must go to Salt Spring and celebrate with my family. There you go.
1: Are you going to just, like, go and hang out in the forest, I guess, or...?
2: No, we're going to stay at a place which is very nice, surrounded by forest.
3: Probably camping.
1: Oh, yeah.
3: Camping. We're going to the China Beach campground in a couple weeks, which is one of our favorite ones.
1: It's awesome.
3: Yeah.
1: Is there anything particular about that campground, or it's just so gorgeous?
3: That's just the one we happen to be going to. Everything on the island is so nice. There's so many good places to go camping. I don't think you can go wrong.
4: What is my summer must do? Visit friends up in Qualicum, Courtney and Comox.
1: Do you guys like to do anything in particular?
4: Oh, hiking, walking. Yes, just not being inside, right?
5: I'm looking forward to exploring the island more, since the island is really big. And we just moved from Kelowna to Victoria. My cousin's been living in Victoria for about 2 years.
6: Well, I can't wait to go back to the Souk potholes. That's one of the best places to go for swimming, especially when it's summer, like during like heat wave, maybe. we should go there.
7: I would go with swimming in the ocean.
1: Do you have a favorite like swimming spot?
7: This is pretty good, just off Dallas Road.
8: Oh, it's probably camping.
1: Yeah?
8: Yeah, I love camping.
1: Nice. Do you have a favorite site?
8: So far, there's two. Ruckle Park on Salt Spring Island, and then Pachydat First Nation in Port Renfrew.
1: That's awesome. Yeah. And when you're camping, do you have, like, is there a favorite thing to do while you're camping?
8: Paddleboarding.
1: Hey, sorry to bother. I'm with CBC. I'm just asking people what their summer must-do activities are.
9: Oh, I don't know. What is a must-do? I guess camping. Yeah, I think so.
1: Do you have a favorite camping spot?
9: We just went to Juan de Fuca. That was really nice. Yeah. Mm-hmm. Yeah.
10: Definitely the beach. Yeah.
1: Do you love swimming or just sitting in the sand?
10: We just go out together, him and I. Yeah, we like to just kind of go and do some beach combing. Sometimes we just run into the waves.
11: I want to see a whale.
1: You want to see a whale?
11: Yeah.
1: Oh my goodness. Are you going to go on like one of the whale tours or something?
11: No, I don't like the way they kind of harass them when they're out there. I just come down here and hope for the best.
12: Honestly, right now, walking along Dallas Road and watching all the dogs.
1: What's your favorite thing when you see like a dog?
12: Just how much fun they're having. Yeah, just that they're having such a good time and like everybody's just, you know, running around, playing, being silly.
0: Isabella chatting with some locals down at Dallas Road here in Victoria. Love to hear from you. What are your island must-dos in the summer season? 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

0: Thank you, Albert. Good afternoon. I'm Jason D'Souza, and this is All Points West. And coming up in this hour of the program, Canada's submarine deal has reached a key decision point. We're going to dig into what it could mean for Canada's military strategy and our role in NATO in just a moment. And crane operators in BC now need to register for a skilled trade certification over the next year. We'll hear more about that coming up. Great to have you alongside on this Monday afternoon. Isabella Khaleesi is also with us, keeping her eye on traffic and weather. Isabella, how's it looking out right now?
1: Well, just taking a look at the roads, I'm seeing there's a bit of a slowdown on Helpkin Road over here in Victoria. It says there's a 23-minute delay. So, you know, keep your eyes and ears out there if there's an accident or if there's construction and such. We do have a text line that you can text us with any updates. When you're kind of like safe to do so, please don't do it while actively driving. Mm-hmm. The text line is 250-661-6157. Again, that's 250-661-6157. So if you're seeing anything kind of strange out there, feel free to give us a text. Otherwise, on to weather. Tonight, the lows in North Island will be 10 with some periods of rain. East Island's going to be between 10 to 14 degrees with increasing cloudiness in Campbell River, Courtney, and Comox. Then Duncan, Nanaimo, and Qualicum will see just a few clouds. It'll be 10 to 12 degrees around inland, west coast, and the Sunshine Coast, all with increasing cloudiness. And Greater Victoria is going to be 11 and clear tonight. Then tomorrow, the highs in the north is going to be 15 with periods of rain. East Vancouver Island is going to see between 18 to 21 degrees with a chance of showers. Put Alberni and inland will be 21 with a high chance of showers. West Coast, 15 and rainy all over. Sunshine Coast, 18 with a high chance of showers. And the Greater Victoria area will be 21 with a mix of sun and cloud.
0: All right, Isabella, thank you very much. At the ferries this afternoon, we'll start with Swartz Bay to Tsawwassen, where the 5 o'clock sailing has 17% of the deck space still available. Meanwhile, in Nanaimo, departure bay to Horseshoe Bay, the 6:20 sailing is now at capacity. There is just 9% of the deck space available for the next sailing at 8:30. And for Duke Point to Tsawwassen, the 5:45 sailing is now full. 7% of the deck space remains for the next sailing at 8:15. 7 minutes now past 4 o'clock, and Canada has decided who should build this country's next fleet of submarines.
2: I'm pleased to announce that Canada has selected TKMS as the preferred supplier for Canada's patrol submarine project.
0: Prime Minister Mark Carney making that announcement in Halifax earlier this afternoon. TKMS is a German submarine builder. The other front runner to win that contract was a South Korean sub manufacturer, Hanwha. Carney has been making the announcement just before heading to Turkey for a NATO summit where defense spending is at the top of the agenda. For more on all of this, we're joined by Carl Skogstad. He's an associate professor in the Department of Economics at Lakehead University with a focus on the economics of national defense. Carl, welcome back to the program.
3: Hi, Jason. Thanks for having me back on.
0: Surprised at all that the Prime Minister and the federal government going the way of the German-Norwegian bid instead of the South Korean?
3: Well, I think when it first started, I kind of had Germany as the front runner. I mean, traditionally, that's where we've purchased equipment from. If it's not United States, it's Europe. But the Hanwha just had such a big push. I mean, I'm sure you and your listeners saw the ads. Yeah. And which is very strange, right? Because in some sense, I'm not sure what they wanted me to do. Did they expect me to call up my MP and insist on having Hanwha submarines? I'm not sure, but, you know, it was very much very public. And I almost felt like, oh, yeah, like I'm excited to see these in action. And then when the announcement came, the inner economist and, you know, the defense economist came out and said, oh, wait, of course, there's so many reasons why they would choose Germany over South Korea. And so not surprised, I guess, in the end.
0: What was curious to me is, and we can talk about those reasons that you alluded to, I suppose the Prime Minister has really made a show of trying to strengthen, build relationships with partners, but in a stronger way now that we have the situation with the U.S. We've also seen a strengthening of ties with NATO members, and Europe in particular. Was there an announcement or a possibility, I suppose, to look at South Korea and really, really, really increase our relationship with a country like that versus the ties we already have with, you know, German, a German manufacturer?
3: Yeah, you're right. I mean, we currently already do have some equipment that is in use that is European procured. Our current submarines are British submarines. Our current tanks are from Germany. I think in the end, you know, the Prime Minister and the government face some challenges, right? If you go with South Korea, you're really signaling a shift in almost Canadian defense policy away from this system where you work as almost an equal with European allies within the structure of NATO. If we had signaled we're heading towards South Korea, you know, we're going to really be a junior partner in the Asia Pacific sphere of things, right? You're going to have the big players of the United States, South Korea, Japan, and Canada won't be on equal footing in some sense as we are if we stay within that European framework. And we are never going to be able to conduct, you know, major defense operations on our own in this country. We always are going to be within that framework of the alliance. And there's a lot of good reasons to procure within the alliance. So in that sense, I think it's, it is reinforcing a tie that already exists, but it's a key and important tie. And I think it's politically advantageous to show at this time, hey, we are with you still. And we hope, because we're also trying to sell them weapons, you know, in the years to come, hey, we hope Europe, you think of us when it comes time to procure weapons as well, right? Europe is much larger in that sense of a buyer than South Korea would have been.
0: How much do you think this will catch the eye of the U.S., this reaffirmation and building of an investment into a NATO relationship when, of course, U.S. President Donald Trump seems to be doing the opposite these days?
3: Yeah, I think they're going to be happy that we are sending the signal that we are serious about spending more on defense. They've always been asking us to pull more weight in the alliance, whether you think that's fair or unfair. That's what they've been asking us to do. So for us to signal that, hey, we are taking serious steps to hit that 5% target, they're going to be happy about that. I don't know if they really cared if we were going to buy from Germany or from South Korea. I think they usually care if we're buying from them or not. And we were never going to buy from them. They don't produce diesel-powered submarines, and we weren't going to buy nuclear. So we were never going to buy from them. So I'm not sure if it mattered too much to them who we bought from, just as much as it mattered that we were buying at all.
0: Why submarines, Carl? What are the importance of submarines in this day and age?
3: Yeah, this is a great question, and one that I actually had about a decade ago. I was watching a talk from a current admiral of the Royal Canadian Navy, and he was talking about submarines. And I went up to him afterwards, and I said, you know, why submarines? I mean, I'm not going to claim to be an expert on naval operation. I don't know when to use a submarine versus a destroyer versus an aircraft carrier. But he told me, if you want to establish control and maintain control of a piece of a body of water, whether that's, you know, part of an ocean, a strait, a bay, whatever it may be, the piece of equipment you want is a submarine. And in this day when we have kind of threats on our Arctic sovereignty, when countries like Russia and even the United States don't necessarily recognize our ownership of the seaways in the Arctic, if we want to be serious about establishing, maintaining our sovereignty there, we're going to need pieces of equipment like this. And, you know, coupled with our Arctic offshore patrol ships and other investment, land-based investments up there, that's what's going to be, the submarines are going to work in that context to establish that sovereignty.
0: What kind of price tag do you think we might be looking at here?
3: Oh, I mean, they're talking in the tens of billions, right? And, you know, getting close to, $100 billion over the lifetime of these submarines, right? We're talking about potentially buying a dozen submarines. You have the upfront costs, you have the cost to, you know, set up the maintenance and support facilities. And you know, Canada likes to get bang for our buck. We tend to, you know, use these things until they're driven into the ground, right? So we are talking about, you know, probably upwards of $100 billion over the lifetime of the equipment. But interestingly, as big as that sounds, and it is a big number, you know, to hit that 5% of GDP target, you know, that doesn't go all the way to do that. So, you know, we're talking huge numbers going forward in all aspects of defense.
0: Well, the Prime Minister was on the East Coast to make this announcement, but obviously all the coasts affected, including here on the West Coast. Coming up later in the program, we're going to hear from the Liberal MP for Esquimalt, Saanich and Souk. I wonder what you think the impacts of a decision like this could have here on the West Coast, Carl.
3: Yeah, I mean, there's always goodies that come with these procurement processes, right? We've heard both firms you know, what they've promised, and different parts of the country are going to benefit. So, for instance, you know, in here in Northern Ontario, there was going to, the South Korean firm was going to purchase steel from Algoma Steel. So, you know, in Sault Ste. Marie, they're quite sad that it's gone the other way. Mm-hmm. You know, we don't know all these economic benefits specifically that are going to come out of this. There's been some that have been released, but that's part of the negotiating process. Of saying, okay, well, now if we've gone with you, what specifically are you going to offer? And it's going to be things like maintenance and repair facilities. They've talked about a factory to produce, you know, torpedoes, things along that nature. So there's going to be real economic benefits for Victoria in this, I have no doubt. And it'll be interesting to see exactly how it all, you know, comes to be. It's a very political process, right? Like, part of the decision is which areas of the country are going to get the economic benefits. That's part of the calculus. Yeah,
0: Carl, I always appreciate your insight. Thank you for this.
3: Yeah, Jason, it's a pleasure. Have a good day.
0: That is Carl Skogstad, who is an associate professor in the Department of Economics at Lakehead University. And as I mentioned, we're going to have much more on this decision coming up later on All Points West. After the 5 o'clock news, we're going to hear from Stephanie McLean, the Member of Parliament for Esquimalt, Saanich, Sooke. Right now, here are the Sheepdogs with Nobody But You.

0: New music from the Sheepdogs. That was Nobody But You. Liam Britton is standing by with a preview of your upcoming newscast.
1: Jason, RCMP say a female swimmer is missing after she was reportedly swept away in the current at Stamp River Provincial Park near Port Alberni Sunday evening. An independent BC legislator, Jordan Keeley, has pleaded not guilty to sexual assault during his first appearance in the case in a Fort St. John courtroom. And the BC Wildfire Service says the Brunswick Creek fire near Boston Bar has reached a size of more than 12 square kilometers. We'll have more news at the bottom of the clock.
0: All right, Liam, thank you. It's 19 minutes past 4 o'clock. And starting today, tower and mobile crane operators in BC have 1 year to register as an apprentice or take a certification exam. During this time, current operators can continue to work and provincial and federal supports will be available to help cover training costs. The BC government says these certifications are required to uphold safety requirements. Clinton Connell is the executive director of the BC Association for Crane Safety and is with us now. Hi, good afternoon.
2: Hi, how are you doing?
0: Doing really well. Thank you for making the time. And first off, your thoughts on this new process?
2: Today's announcement was great news, a long time coming. We've been advocating for it as an industry and as a board for several years, and it's great to see it getting announced officially today.
0: And before we talk about what it means to have this new process in place, I wonder if you can take us back for a moment. What were the requirements for operators before now?
2: So crane operators in the province of BC have required to be certified since 2007. So that's the good news. Certification program was already in place. So truly today's announcement just shores up and augments the existing certification program. And will also help with the transition being minimally disruptive moving forward. Mm.
0: Tell us a little bit more about that. Do you foresee any challenges when it comes to current operators attaining the certification?
2: So under different circumstances, perhaps yes. A couple things. If we had absolutely no certification scheme or structure in place, then it would be a wholesale change. But also the sort of unprecedented level of construction activity that's been sustained in BC for a long time. Crane operating is an in-demand trade and has been for quite some time. And with what we see coming with all the major infrastructure announcements and a lot of the work that could be happening out west, that will be happening out west, we want to ensure that there is no disruption to be able to provide that skilled labor.
0: How long will the apprenticeship take?
2: So most crane operators finish their apprenticeship in, I would say, 2 to 3 years.
0: And, you know, I alluded to the fact that government funding will be made available for crane operators. How much? What's your understanding of how that will work?
2: I don't know the details of that. I know that there's certain costs that they will help cover. When you look at the announcement, things like tuition, travel, childcare, some accommodation. Skilled Trades BC has a number of programs to help apprentices navigate that part of it. The cost is, skilled trades programs are subsidized partially by the government, so the entry cost is quite low.
0: Ultimately, I mean, the government mentioned this, you alluded to this is a safety issue. What types of changes are you hoping to see on that front, safety wise?
2: Well, as with any safety sensitive industry and any skilled trades, they're competency-based programs, and competency is not delivered overnight or in a single course, right? Competency is developed over time by an accumulation of experience. And again, as with other trades, a lot of that learning happens on the job. And so what today's announcement does is it coordinates the in-class theory and technical training alongside the on-the-job training that happens at the employer level.
0: You mentioned, Clinton, that this is something you've been calling for some time now. I wonder if you can give us an example of some of the safety concerns on job sites that you're hoping to ameliorate.
2: Well, with such specialty trades, finding scope-specific training can be a big challenge. Cranes operate in a wide variety of environments, everywhere from manufacturing and healthcare to construction, mining, movies, film. And so there's a lot of difference in scope. So it's very important that a lot of that type of scope specific training happens on the job, but it's the basic and fundamentals that are sort of crucial. That's the stuff that can be handled in the classroom setting and through theoretical and technical training. And a lot of that's, again, what's going to shore up the type of experience that a young apprentice or operator is going to accumulate.

0: 2019 and 2021 really brought the conversation to the forefront, and just kind of a wholesale review of the entire program and where we see the gaps and where we can improve safety outcomes. And again, that competency-based training is so critical, that base level theory and technical training be delivered, and be delivered early in the process, right? So that when these apprentices are dispatched out to the job sites, that they bring some skills to the field.
1: Clinton, we will leave it there. Thank you for this.
0: You bet.
1: That is Clinton Connell, who is the Executive Director of the BC Association for Crane Safety.

A little bit of Sade for you. This is Smooth Operator. 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
1: This is CBC News from Vancouver. Good afternoon, I'm Liam Britton. The cost for the Massey Tunnel replacement has now doubled to $8.5 billion. In 2021, the province had estimated the project would be around $4.15 billion, but Transportation Minister Mike Farnworth insists the ballooning costs are not unreasonable.
2: First off, the original estimate was done in the business case period of 2021. And then obviously the estimate gets refined as you work on the design process. It's no surprise, given everything that's happened in terms of, you know, global disruptions, in terms of wars that have taken place, in terms of the post-COVID, in terms of supply chain disruptions.
1: The federal government will be providing up to $3 billion for the project, and the province will have to pay the rest. Construction for the 8-lane tunnel will begin in 2027, with a completion date pushed back till September 2031. Independent MLA Jordan Keeley made his first court appearance today after being charged with sexual assault last month. As Matt Preprost reports, Keeley wants a trial by jury.
3: I'm 100% positive that I didn't do what I'm being accused of.
4: Jordan Keeley speaking with reporters outside the Fort St. John Courthouse on Monday. The independent MLA for Peace River North making his first appearance after being charged with sexual assault in June. The BC Prosecution Service says the alleged offenses happened between January and September of 2024, before Keeley was elected to the legislature. It's appointed Gail Barnes as special prosecutor. She says most of the evidence in the case has now been disclosed. Keeley says he hopes to prove his innocence to a jury, opting for a Supreme Court trial during Monday's brief 3-minute hearing, where about a half dozen friends filled the courtroom to support him.
3: I have the right to defend myself against those accusations, and I will. And I'll prove that they're wrong.
4: Keeley says he won't be stepping down as MLA while he fights the charge. He's covering the cost of his legal defense. Keeley will make his next appearance in BC Supreme Court in August. Matt Preprost, CBC News, Fort St. John.
1: A motorcyclist has died following a crash on the Sea to Sky yesterday that closed the highway for more than 8 hours. BC's police watchdog now is investigating what led up to the fatal collision. Alana Kelly reports.
5: Amy King was in her vehicle driving when she witnessed two motorcyclists pass her in the left lane.
6: Me and my daughter both commented on they were going quite fast. It was about 45 seconds later that we came upon the scene of the fatal accident.
5: BC RCMP says in a statement that a highway patrol officer was conducting speed enforcement when they saw two motorcyclists allegedly speeding and driving erratically. The statement says the officer left their position and moments later located one of the motorcyclists in a collision with a vehicle. A female motorcyclist died at the scene.
6: We've got to reduce our speeds. It was unsafe for everybody.
5: Before the crash, King says two other motorcyclists were driving in the left lane behind her.
6: The police officer actually moved to pass them on the right and almost took out one of the bikers that were trying to get out of the police officer's way. And that's when I went, oh my goodness, this is an unsafe pursuit.
5: The Independent Investigations Office of BC is investigating the crash. Alana Kelly, CBC News, Squamish.
1: And police and search and rescue groups are looking for a missing swimmer near Port Alberni. RCMP say a woman was reported to have been swept away at Stamp River Provincial Park yesterday. Vera Elfstrom says she saw the incident unfold. She says the river has a strong current, especially above the waterfall where the woman was swimming.
7: She made it about two-thirds of the way across and she hit a rock or something and was swept away. It was really awful. She was quite young. And it was just a horrible thing to see. My husband ran down the bank to try and help.
1: The park is still open to the public, but trails closest to the river are closed. And staffing issues have led to the temporary closure of the emergency departments at Dr. Helmkin Memorial Hospital in Clearwater and 100 Mile District General Hospital this afternoon. Clearwater's ER has now been shut down 5 times this month alone. Merlin Blackwell is Clearwater's mayor.
8: You know, most communities across BC, especially in the central interior, are in a little bit of a race to be the most attractive community for new medical professionals. And we're probably going to enter that game as well. It is the reality of 2026 versus 2022, the last time we had a crisis like this.
1: Interior Health says closures are down significantly compared with previous years. CBC tracking shows there have been at least 163 emergency room closures across BC so far this year. And fire crews are responding to a grass fire on East Shuswap Road in the Kamloops area. It started today and has grown to 4 hectares. The city of Kamloops says Kamloops Fire Rescue is on scene and responding with the BC Wildfire Service, and they're asking people to avoid the area. That's the CBC.
0: Liam, thank you. Welcome back to All Points West. I'm Jason D'Souza, and coming up in this half hour of the program, the value of bringing art into prisons. We're going to hear about a new art exhibition that highlights the work of people who are currently or formerly incarcerated. That conversation coming your way in just a few moments. First, though, Isabella Khaleesi is back now with an update on traffic and weather.
9: Hello, hello. We're looking over at Helmkin Road again. Yeah, on Helpkin Road, and it looks like it's now at a 32-minute delay, which, you know, absolutely unfortunate for anyone driving home at this hour, I must say. I am not very envious. If you happen to see anything kind of weird there on the road, you know, crash or, like, kind of some reason behind the delay, and, you know, give us a text, you know, only if it's safe to do so, of course. You know, if you're not the one driving or if you're pulled over, you can give a text to our text line at 250-661-6157. Again, that's 250-661-6157. But into weather. So tonight for North Island, we're going to see a low of 10 with periods of rain. East Island with Campbell River, Courtney and Comox is going to be 10 to 14 degrees with increasing cloudiness. Same temperatures for Duncan and Nanaimo and Qualicum, but it'll instead be a few clouds. Then it'll be 10 to 12 degrees on the inland, west coast, and Sunshine Coast, all with increasing cloudiness. And Greater Victoria will be 11 and clear. Then tomorrow, the highs in the north will be 15 with periods of rain. East Island, we're going to see 18 to 21 with chances of showers all around. There's going to be 21 and a high chance of showers in Port Alberni and inland. The west coast will be 15 and just a rainy, rainy day. Then Sunshine Coast will be 18 with a high chance of showers. And Greater Victoria will be 21 with a mix of sun and cloud.
0: Isabella, thank you very much. Also coming up in this half hour, the video game industry is seeing massive layoffs, with Microsoft planning on shedding thousands of jobs. We're going to hear from a local game developer here in Victoria about what this could mean for him and for BC's video game industry. First, though, a new art exhibition is highlighting the work of currently and previously incarcerated artists. It's called The Backroom, Bending Prison Bars Through Art. The work is supported by the Art and Justice Research Project based out of UBC. You can check out the exhibit every Saturday from 11 to 3 at 5050 Arts Collective in Victoria until the end of the month. One of the artists involved is Peter Fraser. Our own Rohith Joseph reached him from Nanaimo earlier.
10: Good afternoon.
11: So, Peter, how did you get involved with this project, The Back Room?
10: I was incarcerated at William Head Institution, and I had a relationship with the Art Justice, Art Research Justice Committee for a while, and I just kept on working with them, and the concept of doing something here came to mind here, because we were all, there was more of us here involved with Art Justice. So it was trying to build up art justice from being more than just the mainland.
11: Mm-hmm.
10: So yeah, that's how I got involved.
11: And when did you realize you might have a knack for, you know, the arts and creativity?
10: It was more recently. I mean, I did it before, but it was just more to pass time. And I have a coping mechanism or like a tool just to kind of get through the crazy parts. But yeah, just getting down to minimum securities and being able to be exposed to different sides of life, it was really cool.
11: And can you talk a bit about that? I don't know if it was a moment or a series of moments, like, you know, when you were handed these tools, whether it's paintbrushes or what have you, mm-hmm. What did you do at first? Did you just kind of mess around? Like, yeah, how did that first experience go?
10: Yeah, it was just being able to, it just seemed to happen naturally for art and sketching and stuff like that. I didn't really ever paint, but, you know, I enjoyed it. It was definitely very helpful to be able to express. And then later I wanted to do more expressions on things that matter to me. So, as I grew up, I just cared about my community and my people, and I started to express things from a personal lens.
11: Yeah. Can you just give a sense of what it does for you and maybe for people you've seen who've also experienced this, just what it does for you when you get to, I guess, change up the routine in a place where, you know, it can be limiting.
10: Yeah, there are hobby opportunities within the institution, within the programs that they offer. But it's not always accessible because of, let's say, routine barriers. And but being able to, you know, tap into it is definitely cool because you feel like you're a part of something, or, you know, you have this collective thought on what you want to express sometimes. And yeah, it's uplifting to do it, but also to do it with a cause.
11: There are often negative associations for people who have spent time in prison. How might a project like this help shift stereotypes or perspectives, you think?
10: It breaks down socioeconomic and otherwise barriers, because you can identify with someone, but you're not looking at their one of their worst behaviors in life first. You know, you're connecting with them in this expressive way where they're potentially being vulnerable and expressing something that matters to them. And, you know, someone who otherwise wouldn't connect to the person who's doing it is connecting to their art. So that's always really cool.
11: And I understand you're starting to pursue other creative interests, acting, music. you know, it sounds like it's branching out. How's that going?
10: Well, I haven't really put energy into it yet because I'm doing the transition right now. So I'm just honoring my family and myself and trying to stay both feet on the ground
11: mm-hmm.
10: and let things evolve in a nice, gentle way.
11: Yeah, I mean, that's a fair point. You know, so you're in the process of, if I'm understanding correctly, transitioning from being incarcerated to now living a life, outside of it.
10: Yeah. And, you know, the beauty of it is projects like this, you know, where you get to continually show support for a program that helped you stay focused on freedom and expression, but, you know, using it as a creative outlet, right? And so I got behind it and I stayed.
11: So what's next for you in this work? Who else do you want to reach out to?
10: As many as people as possible. I think it's important for people to have an awareness that isn't presented to them with a bias, right? Like, there's real people who want to better themselves in this world, and some of them are definitely in prison where they find every outlet to do what they can for themselves.
11: All right. Well, Peter, I appreciate you taking the time. Thank you so much.
10: Awesome. Thank you very much.
12: That is Peter Fraser, an artist whose work is featured in The Backroom, speaking with our own Rohit Joseph. The Backroom showcases the work of current and previously incarcerated artists. You can check it out every Saturday from 11 to 3 at 5050 Arts Collective in Victoria until the end of the month. Here now is Tia Wood with a song called Sage My Soul.

0: That was Tia Wood and a song called Sage My Soul. 14 minutes now to 5 o'clock. 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The layoffs are the latest in what has been a tumultuous time for the gaming industry. Faisal Sethi is the founder of Victoria-based game developer Frosty Pop Games. He joins us now to share his thoughts. Hi, good afternoon.
1: Good afternoon, Jason.
0: So first off, what was your reaction when you heard about the Microsoft layoffs?
1: So from a consumer point of view, like being a buyer, a bit surprised because you're, you know, you see a bunch of headlines out there, particularly around games like GTA 6 coming out, making $1 billion even before it comes out. So you think there's sort of a healthy game market out there. From a business point of view, not all that surprising. I think we've seen a downward trend in this space the last several years.
0: Tell us a little bit more. Tell us about that trend you've been noticing in recent times.
1: So there's been, I think, verifiably about 35 to 40,000 layoffs in the gaming industry over the last several years. I think during COVID, there was a lot of acquisition and spend and growth happening. Consequently, because of COVID, people were staying home and playing video games and watching entertainment and so on and so forth. So I think there was this idea in the market that that would continue to grow indefinitely. And I think the reality is that it hasn't. So, you know, Microsoft made a $70 billion acquisition of Activision, which was the largest in gaming history at the time. And I think now the market just wants to see results and they're not getting them.
0: What does results look like in the gaming industry?
1: It's different depending on who you're talking to, right? So a public company versus an indie company has very different metrics for what success looks like, right? So for Frosty Pop, for example, success is getting the hands, you know, getting the game into the hands of kids and young adults that want to play these sort of charming little toys, I guess we'll say. For a public company like Microsoft, you know, it basically means profits. And I think it's challenging right now to make a large scale game that takes 3 to 5 years and hundreds of millions of dollars to turn a profit. The market moves so quickly. Something that's cool sort of today is probably not cool tomorrow. And so I just think the idea of how we make games has changed. And so big companies have to sort of adapt to that new culture.
0: You know, despite the nuance that you alluded to between, you know, these big game developers and smaller ones, how interconnected in the industry is the industry? Which is to say, when you have layoffs like this at such a high level, does it trickle down?
1: It does trickle down. That's the exact term I was going to use, actually, in several ways, right? So layoffs are sort of symptomatic of a grander issue. And basically what's happening is there's like a lot of capital is not flowing out to smaller studios. So when looking for funding, for example, which often happens from larger studios, they're a lot more reluctant to invest in smaller game ideas. And also, by the way, creatively, that also has an impact, right? So you're seeing a lot less investment in esoteric sort of interesting ideas because they're very risky. Also, a lot of larger organizations actually contract out smaller independent developers to help build these massive games out. Typically, you know, when you're getting the crunch time to the end or launch, you just need to pull in a lot of people. So the hiring freeze also happens there. So twofold there, right? So looking for investment to help sort of fund your games, and then also just contract work is drying up.
0: And so with that said, what are you expecting to see when it comes to the gaming industry, specifically here in BC?
1: So we've got a pretty vibrant gaming community, both in Vancouver and Victoria, and layoffs have happened, closures have happened for sure amongst many of my friends' studios as well. So the impact, it's not, BC is not averse to not having it. We're getting it here at home as well. And I think we're also seeing, though, a shift potentially to smaller studios working a bit more, a bit more efficiently, smaller projects, smaller scopes, faster turnaround times. So we might see actually the increase in actually game output, but I think of a smaller scale.
0: Do you think, given what you mentioned about the turnaround time it takes to make a major game and how quickly market sentiment and consumer desire changes, are smaller companies perhaps better positioned to adapt? Are they more nimble to, you know, be able to handle the kind of major changes we're seeing in the industry as a whole?
1: I think they are, but I think there's a caveat. Like, a small is sort of objective to some degree, right? Mm-hmm. Subjective to some degree. So for Ossipop, I think we're about a team of 10. We've kind of been that way for a long time. But most indie studios probably fall between probably 20, 30, 40, 50 people. And even at that scale, the cost to run a studio and to produce a game is, in my opinion, quite high. So I think, you know, I think you're seeing a lot of success in sort of these one or two or three smaller team companies coming out. They're having these sort of really bizarre esoteric hits come out on Steam and do really, really well. Edge cases to some degree, of course, but being small, nimble, and cost efficient, I think, is something that we've been lucky enough to be doing since day one. So I think we've just sort of survived through these downturns. But I do think that versus the larger bureaucratic systems is definitely a value add.
0: We've been hearing from gamers that it's more expensive than ever to be into it, whether that's the price of consoles going up, the price of games going up. What would you say to people who are, you know, deciding whether it's worth the money to continue with that passion?
1: I think the price of RAM is going up because of, you know, AI infrastructure and things like that. So the cost of consoles is going up. But I think the ROI on actual gaming is still quite high. So, for example, I think the number for Grand Theft Auto 6, the price point is going to be about $80, which surprisingly is quite low or lower than we expected. And you're going to get, you know, thousands of hours of return on that. So I think there you got to dig a bit more for the value adds and the games that you find that are interesting, the fun. But I mean, you know, dollar for dollar, gaming is quite rewarding.
0: Faisal, it's always good to hear from you. Thank you for joining us today.
1: Thanks, Jason.
0: That's Faisal Sethi, who is the founder of Victoria-based game developer Frosty Pop Games.
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0: Catherine, thank you. Well, it's time now for some more music. Vancouver-raised, London-based R&B singer Emily Chambers has a track called Start Again.

Good afternoon. I'm Jason D'Souza. This is All Points West. And coming up in this hour of the program, Canada is purchasing a new fleet of submarines from Germany. What impact will it have here on Vancouver Island? We're going to hear more about that in just a moment. And a local fisherman is speaking out about water safety after he witnessed